lemon juice.

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Very excited to be here with you this evening. I wish I could be live, but these allergies, man. Y'all get pollen allergies. It's not fun. So what do I have planned for you tonight? Does it count as tonight if the sun's not down? Maybe you're listening from the East Coast. Maybe you're an avid CJSF fan and you moved out there. That'd be nice. If you're listening from the East Coast, say hi. Because that'd be cool. Now, what do I got planned? I got some crazy stuff for y'all, as always. These are all, I don't think I've played these bands before. A lot of them are stuff I found recently. First and foremost, did I say CJSF 90.1 FM Burnaby? No, I did. That's all I need. First and foremost, I found a copy of the Eraserhead CD, like the soundtrack.

This version was the soundtrack plus. And what that means is that at the... Damn, I'm sorry for these allergies, man. This is like... This is tripping me up. What it means is that Eraserhead dance mix. It's like, it's crazy. Sorry, I am getting pollened out right now. This is a bad time to record, but it's the only time I have to record. So we do what we have to, you know? I appreciate y'all sticking around for me, or with me for it. Eraserhead dance mix. Cool stuff. It goes like, I'll just play it. What am I doing? It's a radio show. Have fun. I'll catch you in a bit.

This is Bird Note. A city lake may seem quiet and still at first, but with a little time, you might start to hear its music. Female wood ducks call out to each other, keeping an eye out for predators. Red-winged blackbirds sing from the cattails. The males perch high on the stems and show off their red shoulder patches, while the females search for food deep in the undergrowth. A belted kingfisher flies the length of the shoreline, rattling and diving at small fish. Several pairs of mallards paddle around the shallows, quacking companionably as they dunk their heads in the water looking for food. From a woody thicket along the bank, male song sparrows belt out their chorus all day long. But when a red-tailed hawk passes overhead, everyone falls silent. Stick around long enough, and the music will begin again. For Bird Note, I'm Ariana Rimmel. 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

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That was a brilliant secret meditation by Demonix. This is a side project of Jetain Demon from Christian Death. Before that, we had the Eraserhead dance mix by David Lynch and John Neff. I assume that John Neff is the guy who remixed it into the dance mix. It speaks for itself, I feel like. Coming up next, do I have anything else I want to talk about? No, not right now. Coming up next, we have Dead Man by the Clay People off their first album, Fire Tribe. Pretty cool stuff. I do kind of like the album after this one next. I forget what it's called, but it's still a great album. This is what I had access to, so we're going to be playing it. Dead Man, Clay People, check it out.

This is Bird Note. In shallow waters off the coast of Massachusetts, ocean predators come from far and wide to hunt. Humpback whales break the surface as they close their jaws around a school of fish. And thousands of seabirds dive in the water or skim the surface for easy prey. Great shearwaters glide with their wings held out stiffly just over the waves until they spot their shimmering targets. These top predators are all here thanks to tiny fish called sand lance. They bury themselves in the sand at night for protection, emerging during the day to feed in huge numbers. That's when shearwaters dive for them and humpback whales gulp them down. But sand lance are vulnerable to climate change. They have their offspring in the winter, so rising temperatures could make it harder for their young to develop successfully. That puts the rest of the ecosystem, including seabirds, at risk. Biologists are exploring the link between shearwaters and their tiny prey by tracking the birds' movements around Stellwagen Bank National Marine Sanctuary. Learn more on our website, birdnote.org. I'm Ariana Rimmel. This episode is dedicated to Bob Goodale, whose lifelong love for birds and nature continues to inspire.

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Your home for industrial of all kinds and industrial adjacent stuff too, as that song may be. Well, any. Okay. What really is industrial? No one knows. So whatever I say goes. If you have a problem with that, or if you have any song requests or anything of the like, you're always welcome to email me at wireandnerve@hotmail.com. That's my email, or message me on my Instagram, wireandnerveradio. I love hearing from anybody and everybody, so if you're enjoying the show, or if you're not enjoying the show and you want to improve it, let me know. I will talk respectfully, unless you insult me for being myself. Happy Pride Month, by the way. I just remembered. It's June 1st, which means that Pride Month is on. I'm having a great time so far. I'm being very gay, as per usual, but I mean, whatever, you know? Shout out gay people, shout out trans people, shout out non-binary people, shout out every one of them. Hold on, can I do the whole, what was the one that the one lady used on that? It was like LGBTQIAA, there were a couple more. It was like, she had it down though. It was in like a conference or something, or like a, I don't know, this government official lady. I aspire to be like her one day. Shout out to everybody, at the very least. That's what I'm trying to get at. Email me. You know, if you hate gay people, you can also email me, wireandnerve@hotmail.com, and say that, and I'll have a respectful conversation with you, honestly. I don't care. I'm bored. I'm on summer, and I don't have a job yet. So, yeah. I'm down for whatever. Did I talk about the music I played? That was Doubting Thomas with The Mood Swing. Doubting Thomas being a side project of Skinny Puppy, including Kevin Key and Dwayne Godel. So it's like Two Dark Park and... Oh my god, there are construction workers. I'm sure you can hear them on my microphone. There's construction workers next to our house. And they are so loud. Construction workers, if you are hearing this... keep it down, like, for Christ's sake. It's so... I'm tired of them. Doubting Thomas, it's like Two Dark Park era. Skinny Puppy, but without Ogre. Before that, we had Dead Man by the Clay People. Clay People, just some classic industrial metal. Coming up next... we have Curve. Oh, yeah. We have Curve with Missing Link. This is some cool stuff. It's like... I don't remember what it's like. I'm sorry. Allergies. Check it out, though. Boom.

0: I'm Dr. Anthony Lizerwitz, and this is Climate Connections. There's nothing funny about the climate pollution caused by laughing gas, the anesthetic technically known as nitrous oxide.
1: Nitrous oxide is a very strong greenhouse gas.
0: Leonard Golden is chair of anesthesiology at Jacoby Medical Center and North Central Hospital in the Bronx. He says nitrous oxide has been used in hospitals for more than a century. It's often piped from central tanks into operating rooms, but a lot seeps out along the way.
1: A large amount, or even the majority of the gas, actually leaks out before it even gets to the patient through the pipelines.
0: So his hospitals and two others within the same health network have eliminated centrally piped nitrous oxide. Sudhir Jain, chief of anesthesiology at Bellevue Hospital in Manhattan, says doctors have access to portable tanks of it if needed. But
2: with the advances in pharmacology and the availability of other medications, it seemed to make sense that, hey, maybe we don't need to use this particular gas as much as we used to.
0: The doctors say the change is helping reduce climate pollution without compromising patient care.
2: You know, hopefully our example shows other people that this is possible.
0: Climate Connections is produced by the Yale Center for Environmental Communication. To learn more about climate change, visit climateconnections.org.

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Wire and Nerve on CJSF 90.1 FM Burnaby. A lot of F's, you know what I'm saying? But I don't know where to go with that. Listen, you were just listening to Ingest by Contagion off their album Contaminant PCB. Before that, we had Curve, Missing Link off the album Cuckoo. It's like the bird. I don't know how you say it. We got time for a couple more songs, I hope, but I'm gonna have to be quick with them. Coming up next, we have Ramrod by Fetus off the album Sync, which is a collection of like rarities and like unreleased stuff. Check it out.

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0: Had to snub that one a little, sorry. It's muted. I was trying to play a PSA. 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Christ.
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wire and nerve. It cut it off. It's like the 1% and the 0% are like several bits apart. Anyways, Pig, Sex and Suicide off his new album, Hurt People Hurt, continues to put out really good music. It's kind of incredible. Before that, we had Fetus, Sync. It's time for me to go. We're getting into Metal Meltdown, hosted by Dr. Mysterio. 2 straight hours of pure metal fury. It's going to be lit. You should stick around for it. Thank you all for listening. I had a good time here today, even though it's still day or night. You tell me, email me, wireandnerve@hotmail.com. I will catch you guys next week, hopefully with some cool stuff. See ya.

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I am your host, El Doctor Misterio, and you're listening to CJSF 90.1 FM, broadcasting live and in Technicolor from traditional and unceded Coast Salish territory in Burnaby, British Columbia, the campus community radio station at Simon Fraser University. 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And yes, thank you for being with us tonight to the award-winning show, The Metal Meltdown. I think I'm going to brag about this for a little bit, so

bear with me, you know, it's not very often that you win a prize, so very, very happy to share it with you and to have been, you know, part of, to be part of the community radio, community and cooperative radio association. So yes, in case you haven't heard, yeah, we won best metal or similar show. So at the Naria, by an award given by the National Community Radio Association. So very happy. I'm proud of you. All right. Today we're going to have a great show. We have tons of the new music. And then a little later we'll be chatting with Chris Ostermann from Iron Kingdom. And at the end of the show, we'll be giving away a couple of tickets for Iron Kingdom's album release show party. So fun, tons of fun. And so stay tuned, and we'll be playing you your weekly doses of metal music, as usual here at the Metal Meltdown.

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This is the Metal Meltdown, and I am your host, El Dr. Misterio. And also remember that you can listen to all the podcasts created for and by mankind at cjsf.ca/contents/metal-meltdown. We just listened to Four Band. They are from Brazil. And we listened to the song that also gives the title to their 2024 album, Sanatorium. Before that, we listened to Amethyst. They are from France. And we listened to the song Wasting Away, which is part of their 2022 album, A New Dawn. And we started the set and the show with our guests tonight, Iron Kingdom. They are from Vancouver, Canada. And we listened to one of their first singles from the upcoming album, Defenders. And yeah, the album is coming out on June 6th. So be aware of that. And yeah, the new album is called Shadows and Dust, out on June 6th. So be prepared. Anyway, we'll give you a couple of tastes of what's coming up on June 6th. And of course, this Friday, June 5th at the Rickshaw, it's the album presentation show. And yeah, by the end of the show, we'll be giving away a couple of tickets. So stay tuned. But meanwhile, let's keep you with your Metal Weekly Music Doses here at the Metal Meltdown.

Welcome back to the Metal Meltdown. I am your host, El Dr. Misterio. And of course, you're listening to CJSF 90.1 FM, broadcasting from unceded Coast Salish territory in Burnaby, British Columbia, the campus community radio station at Simon Fraser University. 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We just listened to Low Heaven. They are from Toronto in Ontario, Canada, and listened to the song Chemical Pattern, which is part of their 2025 album Ritual Decay. Before that, we listened to the legendary Brazilian and I guess American band Soulfly. Former Sepultura frontman Max Cavalera. And we listen to the song Favela Dystopia, which is part of their latest album from 2025, Chama. And we start the set with our guests tonight, Iron Kingdom from Vancouver, Canada. And we listen to the song Blood and Steel, which is part of their upcoming album Shadows and Dust, coming out on June 6th. And of course the release concert on June 5th here at the Rickshaw Theater. All right, let's continue with the music. We have a couple of things or a lot of songs to play, so let's just keep the pace going here at the Metal Meltdown.

0: 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This is the Metal Meltdown, and I am your host, El Dr. Misterio. And also remember that you can listen to all the podcasts created for and by mankind at cjsf.ca/contents/metal-meltdown. We just listened to Hooded Menace. They are from Finland, and we listened to the song Save a Prayer, which is part of their 2025 album Lacrimose Monuments of Obscuration. Before that, we listened to Born Divided. They are from La Ville du Québec in Canada, Quebec City, and we listened to the song Everything Comes to an End, which is part of their 2025 album Chronicle of a Shipwreck. And we started the set with our guest tonight, Iron Kingdom, from Vancouver, Canada. We listened to one of their classics. We listened to White Wolf, which is part of their 2019 album On the Hunt. And the new album comes out on June 6th, Shadows and Dust, and they're at the Ritual Theater on Friday, June 5th. They'll have their release concert, show, party, everything. It should be super fun. And at the end of the show, we'll be giving away a couple of tickets for that. But let's see if we can convey the gods of technology to make contact with Iron Kingdom.
1: We are here with Chris Osterman from the Iron Kingdom. How are you, Chris?
2: Yeah, that's right. I'm doing great. How are you?
1: Good. Thank you very much. Thank you very much for being tonight here at the Metal Meltdown with us. It's been a while. I think we talked, 2 years ago, 3 years ago. But, you know, it's always good to catch up and, you know, we'll chat, but many things I'm sure have happened since then.
2: Yeah, totally, man.
1: So it should be good. So I guess just for those people that are new to Iron Kingdom, could you tell us a little bit of the history or the story of the band?
2: Yeah, for sure. Iron Kingdom formed in 2011. We were, as you call, traditional heavy metal, based on the sounds of like Judas Priest, Iron Maiden, Saxon, Rush, that kind of stuff from the early 80s. Our whole goal was to bring back just kind of like a forgotten sound. We all grew up kind of into all this stuff, and it felt like no one was really doing it. So that's kind of how the band was started. And at this point, we're 15 years in. We have 6 full-length albums. And coming up here, we have a massive Canadian tour.
1: There you go. That's very good to put it in a nutshell, you know, 15 years in 45 seconds. That's amazing. You should write resumes or something, man. Like it's very good. It's very, very good. All right. And so what is the latest album? Like what's the title? And I guess maybe you can tell us a little bit more about it.
2: Yeah, so the newest album is called Shadows and Dust. We'll be releasing it on June 6th worldwide, but we have a release party booked at the Rickshaw on June 5th. And this album, it's got 10 new songs. We think it's quite varied. There's a wide range of sounds on this album. Yeah, we tracked the album actually at home at a recording studio that we built. And I think 2 singles are out now, Blood and Steel and Defenders. And we're gearing up for the 3rd single here pretty soon.
1: Sounds good. One question that I forgot to ask is how did the, related to kind of the history and story of the band, how did the name came to be? How did the name of the band came to be? What's the story there?
2: Yeah, so we were actually playing as a band before 2011, and we came to the point where we had found other bands with the same name as us, and it was just not really what we had envisioned for the band, so we figured let's rebrand, let's rename ourselves and kind of start and release our first album. That was where we were at in our heads at the time. But we had a really hard time finding a name. I think we spent like probably 4 or 5 months talking about it. And one day I walked in and I was like, I was so frustrated. I literally started reading the dictionary because I was like, no one can come up with anything. It's so hard to come up with a band name. Every time we had one, someone else had it already.
1: Yeah.
2: So we were getting very frustrated. And I came across the word kingdom. And there was something about it. We had all agreed. We said, no iron, no black. You know, stay away from the typical words that bands use. And so obviously we didn't. I came up with the word kingdom, and I was like, oh my God, it would be so cool if we went Iron Kingdom. It kind of encapsulates like a huge vision of this band. It's medieval, it sounds heavy metal, I don't know, there's just something about it. And I brought this up and everyone just kind of looked at me and they're like, you cheated. But they're like, yeah, that sounds like an awesome name. So yeah, we went with it, and kind of the vision behind it was, it's, you know, Iron Maiden has the mascot, you know, Judas Priest has the studs and the leather and the image, and all these other bands, they all brought something to the table, but no one had a land or a place for heavy metal, so our idea was this was kind of like the kingdom for heavy metal.
1: There you go. Oh, that's pretty cool. Yes. And, yeah, I hear you with the... You know, with the name of the band, with the names of a band, like, it's really hard to, well.

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We are also sponsored by the Skeena Watershed Conservation Coalition. 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

Kyle Burnett, Take Me to the Water, from their upcoming EP Glory Days, releasing on Syrup Moose Records. That's right. It'll be up for pre-order June 1st, and that first single, Take Me to the Water, is on YouTube right now. How's it going, everybody? Welcome to episode 111 of Syrup Moose Radio. I hope you enjoyed the show that my cat put on for you last week. And if you didn't, that's you're going to have to yell at a cat. And I don't think you want to do that, because I wouldn't want to do that. Hi. All right. I got a bunch of things to be upset about this week. We're going to talk about... I've got a lot of topics already chosen, so... it's a little bit more planned than usual, but we are going to talk this week about the new AI data centers being built in Vancouver. We're going to talk about the UFO files released by the U.S. government, and we're going to talk about the Alberta separatists. That's right. So if you're listening to this in Lethbridge, Alberta, this is for you, I guess. This is an episode for you. But we do have also a ton of music coming up. I've got stuff coming from Kneecap, Fire Tools, Truck Violence, Canine, lots and lots of stuff that I think is going to be well worth your time. But first up, we're going to check out a new one from Panopticon. This is called Blood and Fur Melting Upon the Snow. And when we get back, we're going to talk about aliens, because that's the easiest one to talk about. All right, here it is, Panopticon on Syrup Moves Radio.

Panopticon Blood and Fur Upon the Melting Snow. All right, let's talk about aliens. It's been discussed. It's been all over social media. The U.S. government released a bunch of now declassified files about supposed UFOs, unidentified flying objects, or whatever. And the stuff that I have seen so far is either clearly fake and made up and just sort of people making stuff and saying this was definitely in those files, or deeply uncompelling. In terms of like where I stand, I guess I gotta say one way or another where I stand on this very important issue. Look, the universe is infinite. I find it very hard to believe that there is nothing else in the entire universe but humans. I find that very hard to believe. Do I think they are here? No. Do I think that they would somehow know to interact with the U.S. government? No. I think it's all very, very stupid. And I think everything that I have seen from these files and from every other piece of evidence, quote unquote evidence, in the last however many years is clearly not real. There are plenty of people who have taken more time with this than I am ever going to. I truly just can't be bothered, because it's a distraction. And that's the thing about this that I think is worth talking about, is the fact that it's a distraction from all of the things that are happening. And I saw one piece talking about it, say it really, really clearly. I believe it was a BBC piece about it, where either the files show proof of aliens and Trump takes credit for it, or they don't show evidence of aliens and Trump blames the deep state or whatever, and either way he wins. This is only good for his popularity, and being that it's quite low, it's not really a surprise that he is doing things like this to get himself attention. Other things he's doing include building a golden statue of himself down in Florida, I believe. So maybe he didn't build that himself. I've just seen it around and it's embarrassing. Like, there's so much happening right now that is nightmarish and important that the transparent way in which this is a distraction from that, the fact that anybody is buying into any of it, is so embarrassing to me and so disappointing. And I get it. We want distraction. We want things to be more fantastic or fantastical than they are. But this isn't the way. This isn't the way to just get to be distracted, because it's a poor magic trick. It's look over here while I do this over here. And as much as I can empathize with wanting a distraction, we shouldn't let the people who are doing us harm distract us so that they can continue to do that. So I don't have that much to say about this alien file shit, other than to say that it's not real, or it's being misanalyzed or misinterpreted, or it's being outright faked. So really, who cares? So now we've talked about it, now it's done, and now we can get back to talking about the stuff that actually is going on and that actually is a nightmare. And, you know, it's always really interesting to me, these stories about how the U.S. government is keeping aliens secret, as if word about the United States has traveled to infinite universes and they all know, oh, this is who you have to talk to, as if they wouldn't, in District 9, for example, just show up in a totally different country without any announcement, right? Like, in what world would they go, the United States, that's who we need to talk to? They don't know. Their borders go as far as our planet, and that's it.
No one else outside of our planet gives a shit what our borders look like. So I think keeping that in mind might help you to see through some of this. But whatever. I have much stronger feelings about the other things we're going to talk about. I just feel like I needed to get this out of the way, and have said out loud, no, none of this is real. Yes, this is a distraction from your government because your government thinks you're stupid. And that actually applies to Canadians and Americans. Your government thinks you're stupid. We'll get more into Canadian government thinking you're stupid later, but this was done by the U.S. So it's just so transparent and embarrassing. And I don't know what to tell you. I truly don't know what to tell you. Yeah, you should be embarrassed, I guess. All right, we're going to check out a new one here from Talpa and Violent Magic Orchestra. This is called New Babylon, and when we come back, we're going to talk about Alberta separatists, because apparently I need to give myself an ulcer. So, let's go.

That was Talpa and Violent Magic Orchestra with New Babylon. You're listening to Syrup Moose Radio. We're going to talk about Alberta, folks. All right. So you may have heard on May 7th or May 13th, a judge overturned Elections Alberta's approval of their separation referendum petition. So this coverage, I'm going to read some coverage here from the CBC, this one written by Michelle Bellefontaine. So the Alberta government says that it plans to appeal a decision by an Alberta Court of King's Bench justice that has quashed the approval of a petition seeking a referendum on Albertan independence. The judge's decision puts the future of the Stay Free Alberta independence petition, which separatist groups say has garnered more than 300,000 names. In two decisions issued, Justice Shana Leonard found that Elections Alberta Chief Electoral Officer Gordon McClure made an error in the law to approve the Second Citizen Initiative petition and failed to consider earlier court decisions, but that the separation would violate Indigenous peoples' treaty rights. Leonard's conclusion says that there was an error of law rendering the Chief Electoral Officer's decisions unreasonable. So for folks who somehow haven't heard about this, the Danielle Smith and the Alberta separatists are trying to remove Alberta from Canada, which is, I mean, they're stupid, and then there's this stuff. So, it's just wild, and we're gonna get into it here a little bit. So Alberta NDP leader Naheed Nenshi said that he believes Smith needs to accept the court's decision and move on because, of course, Danielle Smith would like to appeal the decision. So Nenshi says, Premier, call off the referendum and put this to bed. The petition is dead. This referendum is dead. The Sturgeon Lake Cree Nation argued the government violated Treaty 8 by changing the law to make it easier for separation petition to proceed. It's just truly insane. This coverage here comes from May 14th. Jason Markusev, Danielle Smith and Alberta separatists, no clear path is left for referendum after the court loss. So for this last torrid year in Alberta politics, so much seemed to be building toward a separation referendum this fall. Premier Danielle Smith eased the rules repeatedly for a pro-separatist petition to succeed right before a court first ruled against the petitioners in December because of constitutional issues. Her government rewrote a law to make that moot. So Danielle Smith and her government rewrote a law that was unconstitutional to make it constitutional, essentially. So she scheduled a series of other referendums on immigration and constitutional reforms on the 19th, making the de facto, quote, save the date notice for that much more consequential ballot question. If Alberta's independence vote had become a big rig hurtling relentlessly towards its destination, Justice Shana Leonard's ruling against ruling this week proverbially bombed the key bridge en route to October 19th. Hilarious to invoke the truckers in that. I have to give Jason Markusev from CBC some serious credit. That is extremely funny. So, like we said, Leonard's quashed the separation petition, and it's 301,000 unverified Albertan signatures. She sided with the Athabasca, Chippewayan First Nations, and the Blackfoot Confederacy by ruling that the government had failed its duty to consult First Nations before setting Alberta on a process that would substantially impact Indigenous treaties with Canada. There would be no obligation for the court to hear appeals on an expedited basis to accommodate Smith's hope for a October 19th referendum. And Rath told the CBC News that he'll ask for a legal stay to allow Elections Alberta to verify that those 301,000 signatures are actually from Albertans, because that's another thing, folks. The Albertan separatist movement has a lot of American interference in it. Imagine that.
There is a long-touted plan B for the separatist group to persuade Smith to circumvent the stalled petition process and have the government call a separatist referendum itself, as it's done for 9 other questions scheduled for October. But the lawyer who won the decision suggests that the Alberta First Nation could quickly challenge a government order referendum with the same duty to consult argument. So what they're trying to do here is remove Alberta from the country of Canada without consulting the Indigenous groups that they have treaties for, which is such a, like, little baby doesn't understand the government plan that I'm baffled that Danielle Smith is in charge of an entire chunk of our country. It is, like, it is stunning to me that this person has the ability to make any kind of change when they so clearly and fundamentally don't understand the government that they are in charge of. It is truly insane. And the idea that they did not consult Indigenous people before doing this shows you so clearly and so plainly the complete disregard for Indigenous people that the Alberta government has. And I mean the Canadian government writ large also, but we're talking about Alberta right now. Interestingly, there is this there is a poll here on this from the Janet Brown Opinion Research poll. If a referendum were held today on whether Alberta should separate from the rest of Canada, would you vote for or against it? So all Albertans, 27% were for, 67% were against, and 6% were not sure. UCP voters, 57% would vote for, 34% would vote against, 9% would vote unsure. NDP voters, shockingly, 98% would vote against, and other party voters, 89% would vote against. So clearly, and I mean, look, I know that these polling things aren't like 100% accurate or whatever, but like this is such a clear sign to Danielle Smith and to her government that the people of Alberta actually don't want this. Yeah, 300,000 people have said that they might want to, but, like, I mean, it's truly bananas. So Smith has spent a year channeling those independent believers into that one direction towards separatism vote that they, not she, would put on the ballot. Now, those same 301,000 unverified Albertans who signed the petition with a promise that it would lead to an independent vote might be channeled into a different direction, trying to push Smith out of the job. Separatist leaders have been encouraging their base to join hers and become UCP members if they weren't already. With that, they'd pressure her with an ultimatum: call the referendum or they'd call for her head. Danielle is literally facing politically what I consider an existential choice or an existential turning point in her leadership, Rath said. When past Quebec premiers scheduled independence vote, it was because they believed in the cause. Smith says that she opposes separatism and has professed that she wants to petition signatories' wishes to be respected. Critics, however, will accuse her of calling the referendum for the sake of political self-preservation. But if she does call the referendum herself and a third judge quashes it, would that pair of events rankle both the majority of Albertans who don't want to separate as well as the majority of her supporters who do? The premier has said her caucus and cabinet will make the decision on the next steps after Leonard's legal blow to the referendum push. Their meetings are next week. So this week, when you're listening to this. So Smith says she doesn't want it, but she's doing it because that's what the people want. But the people also don't want it. So what are we doing? And this truly, like, I don't really understand how we can think this kind of separatism is a good idea. We watched what happened with Brexit. We've watched what's happened in Quebec. Like, and at least, like this piece said, at least in Quebec, they actually believed in it. Like, I don't think separation works
given the structures that we have in place right now, but at least the Quebecois believe in it. I mean, Jesus Christ. And now we've got Carney negotiating with Danielle Smith on a pipeline, which I guess I do also have to get into at a certain point. But, like, are you under the impression that if Alberta is part of America or is its own country, that things will get easier for you? Because it absolutely will not. And I cannot believe we are still having these conversations. And it's really funny because we watch, you know, news out of the U.S. where politicians do absolutely insane things, like kind of like this, I guess, right? They will do these outlandish things, and we all point and laugh and say, how ridiculous. But here is the Alberta premier showing that she doesn't know how the government works. And look, I'm not going to pretend to be some kind of political expert. I barely know how the government works. I know that it doesn't. But I'm also not the premier of a province. So what the hell are we doing? And, you know, it's funny. Danielle Smith would be a real good thing to point to if you were trying to argue against the democratic process, because this is what it looks like. And if you're in Alberta, I mean, it's not going to be good enough to ignore this. You have to take some kind of action, because they're going to continue to do things without consultation and break the law or change the law. I mean, you got to do better. You guys got to get her out. It's crazy that she's in charge and is able to do the things that she's doing. So anyway, that is that. Danielle Smith is wrong and bad. So there you go. And if you're an Alberta separatist, I mean, I can't imagine why you would listen to this show, but, like, pull your head out of your ass, because it's a stupid idea and you need to just let it go. All right, we're going to listen to some Kneecap to really drive away all the remaining right-wingers who might be listening to this show for some reason. This is Big Bad Mo. It has maybe the best beat on a track I've heard in a minute. It's been playing nonstop in my head. It's from their new album, Finians, which is so good. So check it out. This is Kneecap, Big Bad Mo on Sirmus Radio.

Kneecap, Big Bad Mo on Syrup Moose Radio. What's going on, folks? I mentioned before that Carney and the Mark Carney and Danielle Smith have reached an agreement with each other about pipeline construction, which I wonder what Danielle Smith thinks would happen if Alberta was its own country or America. What would happen to that deal? So that's pretty interesting. So the federal government, this reporting, CBC, Michael Woods, Darren Major, the federal government have advanced a climate and energy agreement that could see construction of an oil pipeline to the West Coast start as early as September 2027. Prime Minister Mark Carney and Alberta Premier Danielle Smith made the announcement on Friday in Calgary. The agreement builds upon a memorandum of understanding that the Alberta and federal government signed in November that includes a plan to increase Alberta's industrial carbon price, though at a slower pace than previously projected. The agreement would see Alberta submit a proposal for a new oil pipeline to the Major Projects Office by July 1st, and the federal government designate it as a product of national interest by October 1st. And perhaps the most shocking of all, I agree with EB about what his response was, which is that he says that Carney is rewarding bad behavior, which is true. Danielle Smith is actively undermining the supposed, priorities and sovereignty of the country. Look, I don't care about borders or countries. I don't care. However, these are the things that our premier is supposed to value, or our prime minister is supposed to value. So to see what's going on here is so clearly a child is throwing a tantrum and dad is just giving in. It cannot be the case that the projects that get prioritized in Canada are those where a premier threatens to leave the country, EB said in a statement. I agree with that. 100% I agree with that. I don't think we should be building more pipelines. I think it's ironic that this is part of the government's climate plan. What is it? Yeah, climate and energy agreement. I think that's truly disturbing how completely incorrect that is. But again, this is what we're talking about. This is the conversation we're having. I'm having the conversation on the terms of what exists and not on what I would like to see. And in this specific instance, yeah, I agree. We should not be rewarding someone who stamps their feet and says they're going to take their ball and go home by giving them, by allowing them to destroy the rest of the country. It's truly just like, I can't get my head around what we're doing. And I guess that's the point. Because who cares? Who cares? Nobody in government actually believes anything. That's what I have learned watching the government do things like try and handle a pandemic. The government doesn't actually believe anything. And anyone who says that they do is clearly a liar. And what do we gain? Are you under the impression that these pipelines will feed money to your pocket? Because they sure won't. All of this stuff exists to enrich those who are already rich, give power to those who already have it, and the rest of us just get to, cross our fingers and hope that maybe it'll be our turn next, and it won't be, ever. So, shame on Mark Carney, shame on Danielle Smith, and let's you think that I'm somehow pro-EB, shame on him too for other reasons that we're going to get to in the next hour when we talk about AI data centers. Anyway, we're going to listen to some Canine right now, and then we'll come back when that's done. This is Doombringer by Canine, and it accurately represents how I'm feeling at the moment, I think. So enjoy it.

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Before that, Canine with Doombringer, and you're listening to Syrup Moose Radio. What's going on, everybody? We have been talking about the ineptitude of the government, as I am wont to do. And I thought now would be a good time to chat about just a couple of the other things going on. Let you know what's coming out. We'll just do some plugging, I suppose. So, you're listening to Syrup Moose Radio. 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I am looking for a Thursday show. I would like to have dominion over this entire week, and right now I do not have a host for Thursday. And I should mention, I did just recently win an NCRA Crabo Award for syndicated radio show. So you could have an award-winning, multi-award-winning show on your station. All you gotta do is give me that Thursday slot. I don't have a ton of live stuff coming up. Unfortunately, my show that was going to be at the end of May has been postponed. My next booked show currently is Midsummer Music Festival in July. Which is okay. I think that's fine. It'll be exciting, and I hope you'll come and check that out. I will obviously be relentlessly talking about it as we keep going. May 29th, Syrup Moose Records has a double release. You can check out Etches by One-Eyed Ancestor and The Power That When Wielded Corrupts by Venereal, both coming out on Syrup Moose Records May 29th. And then in June, on June 26th, Glory Days, the EP from Canadian folk punk Kyle Burnett, will be releasing June 26th, 2026 on Syrup Moose Radio. Quickly, a huge thank you to the folks on the Spotlight podcast for featuring Your Bones Are Always Wet from the upcoming Megafauna album. I am really excited with how that album is coming along. I have got a few more songs to work on, and that'll be out in September, which is so far away. I want to give it to you now. But I must make you wait. What else? Anything else that I've been posting about? I don't think so. I don't think so, folks. We are ever so slowly approaching the end of the first hour. So we'll probably try and get one last song in there if we can. Well, maybe not. I think I'm just going to have to talk the whole remaining 2 minutes. I will let folks know the first issue of Skulk is out. Skulk is my zine celebrating the arts and culture of the Skeena and Bulkley Valley. you can check it out over at themarsh.ca/skulk. And I am currently and always accepting submissions for the next issue. I'm very excited. I would love to get started on the next one, but I've received no submissions. You can still order some if you would like from the coffee shop, but please send your submissions, syrupmoosrecords@gmail.com. You can also check out the first issue on themarsh.ca/skulk. Thank you again.

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And I would love to be able to shine a light on the folks up here. So if you're listening to this and you want to send me art and you live in the Skeena Bulkley Valley, SiratMooseRecords@gmail.com. You can also send me physical submissions if you want. I have a P.O. Box now, so that's kind of fun. P.O. Box 488, New Hazleton, B.C., VOJ2JO for physical submissions to the zine. It's gonna be good. So send me your art. Alright folks, we are hitting the end of the hour, so we're gonna cut to a pre-recorded version of me telling you that in just a few seconds, and then we'll be back. Let's go. 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

0: Messages Unsent, and before that, or sorry, Messages Unsent there is by War on Women. Before that, you had Truck Violence with New Jesus, and you are here in the second hour of Syrup Moose Radio. We're going to talk about AI data centers because I am pissed off, and we're going to talk about it. All right, so the plan has been unveiled for a, quote, sovereign AI data center cluster in Kamloops and Vancouver. This reporting from Simon Little at the CBC. Vancouver and Kamloops will be home to a new data center cluster under a planned partnership announced by the federal government and TELUS. Speaking in Vancouver on Monday, we have an AI minister, apparently. AI Minister Evan Solomon said the project would expand Canada's sovereign compute capacity while helping domestic, commercial, and academic interests to compete in the global AI community. The proposal involves expanding TELUS's existing campus, Kamloops facility and constructing two new data centers through Ottawa's Enabling Large-Scale Sovereign AI Data Centers Initiative. What a stupid name for an initiative. We are taking concrete action to build sovereign AI capacity here in Canada so that Canadian innovators, researchers, and businesses have the compute that they need. Solomon, do you know? I don't think that's how you use that word. Computing that they need? Well, keeping Canadian data, intellectual property, and economic advantage on Canadian soil, Solomon said. TELUS says that the Kamloops project and the first Vancouver project, located at former Hootsuite headquarters in Mount Pleasant, will come online later this year, and a second facility at 150 West Georgia is planned for 2029. The project will begin with an 85-megawatt power draw, scaling up to 150 megawatts by 2032. The TELUS president and CEO, Darren Entwistle, touted the project as a green initiative, which is hilarious. According to TELUS, the facilities will run 98% clean hydropower and recycle enough waste energy to heat 150,000 homes. TELUS says that the project will also use 90% less water than traditional data center and that it is working on plans to incorporate recycled water from BC Place Stadium. We are sending a clear message to the world. Canada will lead the AI revolution, uncompromising technological... That's what I have to say about that. I am so pissed about this. So, look, I don't think they should exist at all. I do not think that they should exist at all. I think it is an obscene waste of our resources to build them in the first place. So I am not interested in how green or not they are, because they are a blight regardless. I cannot even begin to express my frustration and anger that this is happening. Vancouver's downtown east side has one of the most in need populations in this country. We across Canada are facing an opioid epidemic. We are facing housing shortages. We are facing financial instability. There are so many needs in this country that are unfilled, that are unmet, because they're just too big a task. We have to have debates about whether or not universal basic income is a good thing, or temporary housing in Smithers is a good thing. We have to debate these things and have meetings about them, but we are going to build huge resource sucks in Vancouver instead of making any attempt at all to address the actual issues that we are facing. We are speed running our own extinction here. And I'm supposed to think that anyone in power is going to do anything like that. We know that AI data centers are bad for the environment. We know that. We know that AI, in the ways that it is currently being used, is bad. We know that. And yet, the plan is to go all in on it. To ignore the countless people who die of exposure in what is a quote-unquote developed country. We're ignoring that. We're ignoring the fact that people continue to die from opioid overdoses in this country. We're going to ignore the unbelievable lack of resources available, especially in small communities. I'm from Hazleton. There is nothing here for people. Sometimes the decision that a person here who needs services has to make is whether or not they should leave their home and go to a place where their service is available. We're ignoring all of that to build AI data centers in Vancouver. And I am aware that there is an AI data center in Prince George. That one is also trash, and I hate it also. I don't understand how we can continue to be so callous and so short-sighted. And what? Like, what is the point? What are we doing? Why bother? It's just so transparent what's happening. TELUS is enriching itself because the government and TELUS are in this partnership. The government certainly will be enriching itself, and I can guarantee you that not one of you listening will see a benefit to that. We, like, maybe people who have to go and build them, I guess. And that's the other thing that gets me about these things and, like, pipelines coming through. We put people in these positions where employment is so unstable and limited, and then force people to build the things that will destroy the planet or replace them. How dark is that? How dystopian is that? We talk about 1984 all the time. We're doing dystopian shit right now. That's what it is. We put, for example, Indigenous people into a position where they are struggling, and then come on in and hire them to build the pipelines because there's nothing else in their small communities. In our small communities, and then we expect them to thank us. To thank them. Like, I can't understand, and I'm not interested in an explanation, to be honest. Like, I keep thinking about what am I going to do during the next election? Last year was the closest I've ever come to not voting, and I'm so much closer now. Because it is now clear to me that there is not a person to be trusted who seeks power or high office. Eby is on board with this. Carney is on board with this. Are the people that we have elected that are supposed to be better than had we elected Polivier, by the way, we're supposed to be in a better situation because he didn't get elected. Harm reduction voting and all that shit. But where is that? Where is the prosperous thing that we have? The only thing Polivier has had to say about any of this is that it's not going fast enough. Like, explain to me how we're in any way better off than if we had just elected a cartoon villain. Because it sure doesn't feel like it. So, and the thing that really gets me about this is at a certain point, what is the response? You make voting not work. You force projects through without consultation. You make it so that you can force things through. What do you think happens then? When people have no other recourse, the action becomes more drastic. And I am not advocating for that necessarily, but I am saying that when you back people into a corner and force them to confront their own extinction, something is going to happen. And if we continue down the path that we are on, in spite of knowing that that is the path that we're on, what do you think is going to happen? And I don't, like, I'm not going to, I don't have one of those things where I can talk about, like, this is the bright side of all this. Because I just, I don't feel that. I feel extremely apathetic and extremely nihilistic about it. And that's not a great place to be. It's a bad place to be. And I realize that that makes this kind of non-constructive. But I don't know what the answer is. Because it's very clear to me that our government is not interested in what we think or feel or have to say or about the facts of the situation that we are currently in as human beings, and are going to just continue to work in their interest rather than ours and tell us that it's in our interest. But none of you will be made rich because we have 3 new data centers in Vancouver. None of you will be made more secure as a result, statistically speaking. I don't know. Maybe I have a billionaire who listens to this show, in which case you're a monster and you should give all your money to everybody else. But we're just, like I said, we're speedrunning our own extinction at this point. And it's really hard to keep the faith. It really is. Because I watch people struggling and dying due to inaction and due to the callousness of the structures of capitalism, and then watch people glad hand and pat themselves on the back for shit like this. And it's really, really disheartening. And I've been talking for almost 20 minutes here, and I'm going to stop because I'm just going to start repeating myself. So I hate these AI data centers. I think that everybody who put their stamp on this should be ashamed of themselves. And the the continued loss of life as a result of you not putting resources into the things that are actually important right now, that's on you. That is, you are personally now responsible for that. And I hope that that hurts your feelings. I don't think you're listening to this, but I hold our government and the individual people in charge of our government responsible for every single death that happens because they couldn't be bothered to put resources into these services and supports that people need, and instead decided to build AI data centers in Vancouver. You're building it on the bodies of people who couldn't access support that they needed. And that's that. I'm not going to do a segue. I'm just going to play a song and we'll come back and talk after.
1: The only legitimate thing that I can think of doing is to use my body or well-being or freedom or life as to back up what I say. At another time, the honorable thing or the right thing to do might be to be a policeman or to be president. Right now, I think the honorable thing to do is to be a criminal.

0: I think the honorable thing to do is to be a criminal.
1: All right, folks, that was The Abyss is Indifferent. That is a Megafauna song that I just decided today I was going to chuck into this episode. My new album comes out in September. You're going to hear about it constantly. But I hope you enjoyed The Abyss is Indifferent. Okay, I have talked plenty. We're going to do a rapid fire of some BC artists that I have tracked it down. So we're going to just get right into them so that I can make sure I give proper credit. And I want to try and get as many of them on here as I possibly can. So let's kick it off. This one is Garden Dog, Safety First, and we will be back after this.

0: All right. Keeping things moving here with a trio of BC artists. That one, last one, was Gemma and the Good Thing with 17th Street Bridge. Before that was Herve Hege with Undecided. That's definitely pronounced wrong, and I am sorry. And before that, of course, you heard Garden Dog with Safety First. This is something I like to do as I go on Bandcamp and try and see who's been putting out music here in British Columbia, sometimes Canada, but there's always some folks. So I have some more of that coming up. The next one, hip-hop from Handwash and Scope. We've got Pacific Coliseum and even more. And if you want to send me your music, you absolutely can. syrupmoosrecords@gmail.com. If you want to send music to be featured, I have said before that with the rise of AI music, that algorithmic music discovery is dead. So I would like to at least try to showcase some artists that are out there doing stuff here in British Columbia. So that is what we're doing now. Okay, like I said, Handwash and Scope coming up next with Cut Through, and we will be back after three more songs on Syrup Moose Radio.
1: Let me show you what is 真功夫 一夫当关 体能虚情化不相干 一夫一吸 所有难关变得简单 一夫扎麦 甩头烟

Barambient with light gathers before that Pacific Coliseum with rise and fall, and before that hand wash and scope with cut through. These are all artists that have released music in the last week on Bandcamp. So, you know, go find them. Algorithmic discovery is dead. This is Serum Was Radio. This is my weekly show here on CICK or whichever of the many other stations that you might be listening to this on, and I will be sure to shout them all out. But I think I have one more trio of songs for you. I do. Isn't that exciting? We got some stuff coming up here from Japanese Summer, from Outright Lies, and from Norsu. I'm very excited to continue to share these with you. If you want to send music to the show, feel free to do so. SyrupMooseRecords@gmail.com. I'm thinking I might have to, when I close Syrup Moose Records at the end of the year, change my email address. But that's not your problem. Don't worry about it. You can also see all the other fun stuff that I get up to by going over to themarsh.ca. That's where I live. I try, anyway. I try not to do as much social media these days, and so I post things over there. Okay, this is Japanese Summer. The song is called Solipsism, and we are going to come back when it's done.

All right, that was Norsu with Bear. Before that, Outright Lies with A Single Tear. And before that, Japanese Summer with Solipsism. And we got one more song to go. But before we get to that, let's talk about all the things I'm supposed to talk about at the end of a show. 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Go check that stuff out if you want. Okay, I blasted through those as fast as I could. We got something from M01E out of Vancouver. The song is called Exercising a Mute. That is the end of the show. Thank you so much for listening. Do not support the building of AI data centers. And I'll see you all next week. This is M01E.

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2: Could
3: be. Sweet and juicy.
2: Or sweet and juicy, yes. So Bent Ladder Cider and Wine is an artisanal winery and cidery in Doylestown, Ohio. And we even know where that is.
4: It's weird. Yeah, it's in Ohio.
5: It's in Ohio.
3: The Bent Ladder ciders that we'll be trying today are the Fresh Pressed, the Briar Patch with blackberry and hops, Home Slice with cinnamon and vanilla, Cherry with Montmorency cherries, Garden Glory with apricot and rhubarb, and Storm Break, which is aged 6 months in rum barrels with ginger.
1: We'll be right back after this break.

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Why? Because that's where the good stuff is. It sips, suds, and smokes with your smoking host, the Good Old Boys.

0: suds, suds, suds. 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
1: Hello, everyone. Gather around. Today is another Sud segment where we delve into life's deepest mysteries. Like,
2: well, Dave's at the table. It's definitely deep.
3: So
2: well,
3: deep. Almost as deep as Mike's gene pool, which is very shallow.
1: Wow. Wow. Okay. Well, life's deepest mysteries, right? Such as, if you're supposed to make lemonade when life gives you lemons, are you supposed to make Gatorade when the when life hands you alligators?
2: Wow.
3: Hey, look, that can't all
2: Wait,
3: be
2: winners. Don't leave the show yet. I swear it gets better.
3: There's a lot. Okay? Does this sound like a radio button clicking off?
2: Ma, is there something better on? Knitting with Nancy, I'm coming.
1: Well,
3: wow!
1: I'm one of your hosts, Cuddle Gal Juliana.
3: Violent,
1: pray for me. And joining me today at the table is good old boy Dave. I mean, good old boy Mike.
2: Yes,
3: it's hard to tell us apart sometimes.
2: I have saved up all of the harassment for at least 6 weeks just to bring it to Dave today.
3: I feel I'm the luckiest girl in town.
2: I just want to say that we're starting off with sweet and juicy. So there you have it. So, you know.
3: Speaking of which, good old boy Drew.
1: Exactly. Drew, hi.
4: Well, hello, everybody. How are you today?
2: I know what Drew's thinking. Was there an exit strategy that I should have had in advance?
4: I put myself in the middle. You know, it is what it is.
1: Fair. Good old boy Dave, hi.
3: I noticed that when Drew parked outside, he pointed his car towards the streets.
4: Quick exit.
3: Yes.
1: Yeah. Fast getaway.
3: Right.
1: Sure.
2: Be prepared.
1: He is. Okay. Well, here we are. Yep. We're taking a little break from beer. Ugh. Whose idea was that?
2: Yeah.
4: It's not January.
1: Yeah. Whatever.
4: Is it January?
1: No, okay. It's not January. And we're going to try some hard cider.
3: Super hard.
1: Could
4: sweet
1: be.
4: And juicy.
1: Or sweet and juicy, yes. So, Bent Ladder Cider and Wine is an artisanal

0: Winery and Cidery in Doylestown, Ohio. And we even know where that is.
1: It's weird. Yeah, it's in Ohio.
2: It's in Ohio. Is that a state of mind?
0: But we even know.
2: Dave used every piece of technology known to mankind to figure that out.
1: My Google machine skills are strong.
2: There were 2.5 AI data centers involved.
1: God. Crashed three servers.
2: There was a small brownout in Doylestown just to figure this out.
1: I bet they've had a few brownouts in Doylestown.
2: Oh, yeah, they definitely have.
0: Okay. All right. Speaking of happy-go-lucky good old boy, Dave.
1: I will do some reading now.
0: Yeah, excited.
1: Bent Ladder Cider and Wine is an estate cidery and winery located in Doylestown, Ohio. 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I mean, there's really no difference between cider and wine if you really think about it. Made entirely from estate-grown fruit, opening Bent Ladder to the public in 2016. Known for its focus on heritage apple varieties and terroir-driven production, Bent Ladder has earned national and international recognition, including multiple awards for its Heritage Series ciders, with its Winter Crisp Ice Cider winning gold at the Great Lakes Cider Competition and Best in Category at the Cider Craft Awards.
0: Wow.
2: I've never been to either one of those. That sounds like a lot of fun.
1: I go to the Cider Craft Awards.
2: I'm assuming the Great Lakes is at maybe at Great Lakes Brewing, or it's at a neutral site, but
1: it's probably pretty legit, man.
2: Yeah, I didn't know about either one of those cider, events.
1: You know what?
2: That would be pretty cool.
1: Forget GABF. We're going to Cider Craft 2026.
0: Maybe.
1: Road trip.
0: Maybe. All right.
1: Maybe not.
0: Well, that was some really good copying and pasting that you did there. I'm really proud of you.
1: Been working on it.
0: Yeah.
1: Been working on it.
0: Yeah. No, those
1: right
0: those
1: click.
0: Night classes are really paying off.
1: Right click, or you can do Control C and then Control V.
2: What's Control?
3: Shortcuts, keyboard shortcuts.
1: Right.
3: Next, you're going to talk about a file system.
0: Oh, my gosh.
1: I'm not there yet.
0: We
1: That's
0: may
1: the
0: need
1: next
0: more
1: chapter.
0: Cider.
1: I haven't read ahead yet.
0: Well, let's see if we can keep the success going, and we're going to have good old boy Drew give us the lineup.
3: Well, the Bent Ladder ciders that we'll be trying today are the fresh pressed, which is described as sweet and juicy, the Briar Patch with blackberry and hops, home slice with cinnamon and vanilla, cherry with Montmorency cherries, garden glory with apricot and rhubarb, and Storm Break, which is aged 6 months in rum barrels with ginger.
0: Okay. Well, that was lovely. Thank you so much, Drew. Hey, good old boy Mike, why don't you give us the ratings for today?
2: Well, I meant to remind you about, the ratings. So, yes. Okay, we'll go through them. We'll be tasting. he just cut and pasted from like the last 8, scripts. Oh, I just read what's on
1: this
2: the page.
1: Is why we don't have people over.
2: This is why preparation is a stretch for this show.
4: Who invited him?
2: We will be tasting and rating these craft ciders with our suds ratings plus our signature belching sounds. Here are those ratings now for your mild entertainment. Number one, that sucks. Give me anything but an angry orchard. Sudge rating of 2. Was that a belch? I didn't think cider made you belch. Could be a goal. Sudge 3. Ah, what a relief. My gluten levels are dropping rapidly.
3: While my blood sugar rises.
1: That gluten gets you tootin'. Sudge 4.
2: A body should really not make that sound, even if it's a full fermented fruit juices. Sudge rating of 5. Listen to that hang time. Give me another.
1: I think I'm going to rate Mike's reading of the Sudge ratings a 2.
0: Wow. Okay.
2: That's a lot better than I thought.
1: I'm feeling generous today.
2: It's on a curve.
1: I've already been sipping some cider, so I'm feeling a little generous.
2: Are you using Doylestown math?
1: Yes.
0: Could be.
1: Took off my shoes.
0: Let's get to it. The first one that we are going to talk about is the fresh pressed, otherwise known as the sweet and juicy. It's a modernist cider. It underwent a cool fermentation to preserve the fruitiness. Aromas of ripe fall apples and honey with tart apple flavors. This is 6.9% ABV, folks.
3: Tart. Really?
0: Okay. It's very sweet. This is what it says, tart apple.
1: But then it says it's juicy. Sweet and juicy.
0: And sweet.
3: Tart, like a sweet tart or maybe a fruit tart, an apple
1: maybe
3: tart.
1: Maybe it's tart in the front and juicy in the back. You know.
0: Okay, well, color's nice.
3: Yes. It is a beautiful color.
0: It's a little viscous on the tongue.
1: I don't think it's too sweet.
2: I do.
1: It's pretty sweet, but it's not like Cider Boy's sweet, you know.
3: It's like watered down mead sweet.
2: Hmm. Yeah, I like that particular description.
0: We'll be back with more in just a minute. Welcome back, everyone. Today is a day of cider. Weehee.
3: I would like to apologize to Bent Ladder. I did not mean to negatively imply that watered down mead was necessarily a bad thing.
0: No, it could be a good thing. But okay,
1: it's great for kids.
0: To recap, keep them quiet. For those of us just tuning in from whatever land you're tuning in from, we are doing a cidery takeover from Bent Ladder Cidery and Wine, and they are in Doylestown, Ohio. Right before the break, we started talking about our first cider, which is called Fresh Pressed. It is sweet and juicy and 6.9% ABV. And Drew was mentioning it that it might be watered down mead in disguise.
3: No. There's a nice, you know, effervescence to it. It's just, it's really sweet. I want to know what kind of apple this is.
1: But is it also juicy?
2: No. You know,
1: so they were half right.
2: I think, you know, when you're using a term juicy, that's implying that there's some acidic quality that should be coming around, you know, that is manifesting itself in either something that's more tart or bitter. Mm-hmm. And this is sweet and cloying and not in balance.
1: A little one-sided, one-noted.
2: It reminds me of, like, one-sided. Somebody had, you know, I don't know, there's in the packaging, there's something where the bottle's like in the shape of an apple with a little, you know, white cap on it. I can't remember the brand. Yeah. But, you know, I ran across a bottle of that was stuck in a house one time that I was helping, you know, to clear out for somebody. And it had been, you know, basically in this garage fridge for probably, you know, 12 years. That's what this tasted like. You know,
3: it's like you drank that, is the takeaway.
1: Well, so basically, Mike will drink anything.
0: Wow. Yeah.
3: We have, except raspberry.
2: It tastes like something is just past its prime and just never really achieved the objective. If you had not told me this was a cider, I would have said, this is just a box of apple juice that's gone bad, is how I would probably describe it.
1: Mm.
2: Yeah.
0: Wow. Okay,
1: I thought he was going to be negative about it. So that was the thing. Like, I thought Mike was going to just rail on it.
0: Blow it to bits, and then look what happened.
1: Yeah.
0: Okay. I don't know if I would necessarily go that far.
1: I don't think 99% of the world would go that far.
3: I imagine this will sell really well
0: in
3: certain markets.
0: However, I think that for somebody that doesn't want... I think there's two camps when it comes to cider, okay? There's those that are connoisseur-y that want something that might be a little savory, a little, like, drier, you know, crisper, maybe English-style cider.
2: Yeah.
0: And then I think there's...
3: You mean good?
1: Or like that French cider you brought that time that was aged in cognac barrels. Oh, yeah. Yeah. You know, okay. Oh, yeah. There's this something, ain't this ain't that.
0: No, this is not that. Now,
2: can we just skip to that part?
3: So close.
0: But
1: just replay that.
0: But episode. Maybe for people that maybe this is a gateway for those that are used to like Angry Orchard, and now we're gonna go craft. Into something crafty.
1: I think some people who
0: and you have to ease them in. I you
1: think,
0: know what I mean? To
1: I think so, like. I, people either like wild fermented or, you know, mixed culture ciders, right, that are dry and very, you know, challenge your palate. And then there are people who just want like a sweet little bit of apple juice with that gives them a buzz.
2: Yeah.
1: I think this is the second people's group. That this is for the RTD group, you know.
0: Sure.
3: We know which group is larger.
1: Yeah.
0: Yeah.
3: The, I'm sure this
2: I'm gonna is called the baby on ramp of cider.
0: Yeah. You well, know? But
1: and yeah. these, you know, these guys, they have a heritage series and they do all the different kinds of things. Yeah. But this is the one that's probably like, well, if you don't, if you look at the menu and you don't know what to get, you're like, oh.
0: Yeah.
2: I think one, you know? What I like when Drew and used the word, you know, a watered down mead, it's because it's the it's not so much, you know, it wasn't the comment about the water, it was more about, you know, the way you're perceiving the sugars are very, very similar in that, you know, meads are manifest themselves from usually honey. And I would describe probably the sugar component in this, in the fresh breast, as more heading towards that path of a floral, you know, sweet, you know, component.
3: Mm, honeyed.
2: Maybe with just a touch of, you know, musk or something, you know, kind of. Almost cardboard, you know, that's kind of, you know, coming up to kind of greet you. But I'm looking forward to the rest of this flight.
0: Okay. So what shall we rate the French press?
1: So basically he wants to move on.
0: Okay. Yeah. He's being subtle.
1: Okay. What do you want to do? I don't care.
0: I was going three, but the we'll jury is two.
1: Well, if Drew says two, then I believe
0: it's
1: it.
0: It's a two. Okay.
1: Sometimes I think Mike only has two fingers.
0: Hmm. Yeah.
3: Yeah. Those are the ones.
0: Yeah.
1: And they're both middle.
0: Two number ones. Yes. Okay. Moving on. Let's go to Briar Patch. This one I'm interested in. Yeah. Right? Okay. So this is an apple cider that's made with blackberries and Comet hops. Wild aromas of black citrus and summer berries. Flavors of fresh blackberry and apple. So this is 6.5% ABV, and they're classifying this as a medium sweet.
2: Hmm. Well, the first thing that jumped at me was definitely the blackberry bitterness, you know, yeah. in this, and a lot better balance, that's for sure.
3: 100%.
0: And this is definitely crisper, too.
3: The first thing that jumped at me is the color. It's just it's very pretty.
0: Oh, it yeah. is. It is.
2: It's the lemon overtone that I think is, you know, probably the surprise, you know, part of the party. You know, it's bringing probably more citrus than I would describe more than anything.
3: Mm-hmm. I can't think of another cider I've had where they've called out hops, a particular single variety.
1: I was thinking the exact same thing. Like, I don't know that I've ever had a hopped cider.
2: It's got to be a noble hop that they've picked, you know, to go with this, because it's there. It's kind of Comet. A little bit, you know, in the background, kind of holding it all together. You know?
1: German,
0: are you sure that you're getting lemon or are you getting grapefruit?
3: I think it's the hop that you're getting.
1: Yeah.
2: Really?
3: To say the terpenes or, you know, what have you.
0: Right. But I mean, Comet is known for grapefruit. So
2: I could buy that, you know, it
0: which
2: would cost,
0: honestly is a really interesting mix with the apples and blackberries. Mm-hmm. Would you have thought of putting grapefruit with blackberries?
2: No, but this works.
1: Yeah.
2: You know, this is probably one of the more complex, you know, blackberry ciders, you know, that I've encountered. Mm-hmm. And I don't know. There's something that's kind of calling me back going, hey, there's a bit more here. You haven't, you know, explored it at all.
1: What do you guys. We didn't ask this on the first one because I'm afraid of what your answer would have been. But like, what would you pair this type of cider with?
2: This cider or the first one?
1: We're not going back. We're not, because I don't want to hear what you're going to say about the first one. But
0: this one,
2: yeah. I'm thinking like a really good Havarti cheese. you know, some, you know, simple wheat crackers to go with it. You know, just something, a touch on the, you know, fatty side, you know, to kind of compete with all the bitterness and the
1: acidic notes on the,
3: it'd be great with a cheese plate, like, you know, with that course.
2: Yeah.
3: Yeah. I say just enough sweetness.
4: We'll return in just a minute.
0: Welcome back, everyone. So today's episode, in case you are just tuning in, is about a cidery, get that, called Bent Ladder Cider and Wine in Doylestown, Ohio. Right before the break, we started talking about Briar Patch, which is a cider with blackberry and comet hops. And I think that Mike might like it a little.
1: That's insane.
2: I think the thing that I like is the innovation and the thought of, you know, using hops and, you know, and developing ciders into a taste profile that is not very common. And so I think that's part of what I'm really enjoying, is the thought of something that's innovative, new, and different. But at the same time, I think this works in the glass.
1: Well, I'll tell you, what I was surprised is during the break, when none of the, you know, listeners could obviously hear, is Mike said that he's never had a wine that even barely approached this cider in complexity and, you know, enjoyability.
2: No, I'm sorry.
0: Wow. I'm just going to say wow.
1: What did you want to rate this one there, El Jefe?
0: Yes. Yeah. All right. 4.
2: Yeah, I'm right there. And again, it is what is in the glass, but I'm giving it a bit. Hey, I would love to see what else you're going to do with hops in cider. You know,
3: I love the thought of the blackberries. Are they? They said it's all estate grown. Are they wild?
2: Huh. Yes, because you'll get a huge swing in variation. You know, if you're working with, you know, a wild strain of blackberries, some will be sweet, some will be tart, some will be bitter. And, you know, it'll all be in the same bush, you know, that you're harvesting.
1: I've heard the blacker the berry, the sweeter the juice.
2: I knew it was coming. You just see the curveball coming.
0: Okay. And this may be a dumb question, but granted that there is the comet.
1: You're with
0: hops,
1: a panel of experts. So,
0: okay. Granted that there were hops in that cider. Did you taste any hoppiness per se? Okay.
2: Again.
0: So you really thought that it was, I was well an adjunct flavor added in. Okay, cool.
2: Yeah.
3: You had to tell me it was there, yeah.
1: Hops are just riding along.
2: It wasn't distracting or took something out of balance. That's what I loved about it.
0: Okay,
2: you know?
0: Cool. No, I mean, I think that's great. Okay, let's move on to Home Slice. Oh, come on. You know you want some.
1: Can we go back to the last one?
2: Yeah, please.
0: Okay, and the Home Slice, the picture that they have on the website, it's got lots of pies. Yeah. Lots of pies. Okay, so this orchard blend of apples was finished with Madagascar bourbon, vanilla, and cinnamon. You will notice the aroma of apple, spice, and vanilla.
3: Aroma.
0: Okay, they consider this one sweet, and this is 6.5% ABV.
1: I mean,
3: it is sweet.
1: It smells nice.
0: Would you say that this is the aromiest that you've had so far?
2: This reminds me of, you know, if I go into a coffee shop and I'm watching the barista and they are laying down on all of those hand pumps of all of the syrups that are, you know, behind there, you know, and they're pumping, you know, pumping like one, you know, flavored sugar after another. And you're like, look, after 9, give it a break, sister. Okay. You know,
1: save some room in the cup for some coffee.
2: What this thing is just a mix of sugary flavors that just don't work.
1: I think they got a little heavy-handed with the cinnamon.
2: You just, you know, you just need to step back. Less is more.
3: I was immediately transported to walking in Bath and Body Works in the 90s.
2: There you go. Yeah.
3: It tastes like that smell.
2: You just want to go outside in the mall just to get a breather.
3: Yes.
2: Yes.
1: I think they definitely got... Yeah, very heavy-handed with it, and I don't know. I almost feel like whatever apples they used didn't have enough appliness to match up to the
2: all the sugar.
1: Adjuncts. Yeah.
2: Yeah, I agree. I'm ready to get something that works.
0: All right. Not even going to pair this with food, huh?
2: No.
0: Okay, fine. We are going to
2: pair this with an exit strategy out to the mall.
0: Okay. We're going to rate this a one. I am so sorry.
1: Do better.
3: I could cook apples in it.
2: I can do better.
0: Sure.
2: Especially with this next
1: one. Yeah.
0: And maybe they will. Okay. Next up, we are going to talk about the cherry. Hey.
3: That smells amazing.
0: Okay.
1: And it looks good, too. Yeah, look at that. Wow.
2: All I have to say is I think they had me at when they said, this is Montmorency cherries. Hands down. I love that variety of cherry. I think it works really well with a lot of things.
3: Holy moly.
2: It works really great in a lot of great beers. And I think this definitely works very well in this cider.
1: See, I like this because the cherry comes out, but it also really kind of helps the apple flavor kind of pop too.
2: It's great. It has very good balance. It's not dominating. Montmorency can definitely get away from you really quick.
3: 100%.
1: You put a little cinnamon and vanilla in this thing, boy, you got something there.
2: I'm going to let you do that on your own, okay? Just keep that
1: master keep that to your side master of the table, blend, okay? Yes.
0: Wow. Well, they call this one, they say has medium body and plenty of acidity. They classify this as sweet. And again, this is 6.5 ABV.
2: If I would tell people especially if they're tasting like a whole product line like this, make this your second cider, not your first one. Because whatever you're having the first of, it's going to suck. After your palate is
1: unless
2: attuned,
1: you have the blackberry one.
2: Sure. Have the blackberry first. That's fine. This should be your second, cider if you're having it in a flight. I think that your palate will enjoy that. It'll be attuned. It'll be, indoctrinated. I think you'll really enjoy, the balance of what both the cherry.
1: If this is your second one, you might not go to a third. You might just be like, I'm sticking here.
2: So far, this is my favorite in the flight.
0: Wow. Yeah.
1: Now, what would you pair this with?
3: Smoked sausage.
2: Mm.
1: Oh, wow.
2: I like that. A really good kielbasa, something that has been smoked with, some overtones of, mesquite or hickory. I like that. I plan a lot. I like this. Touch of some good, some really nice German mustard, right alongside it.
1: Yeah.
2: I think all of that would work really well, with this.
1: I have a burger.
2: Really great cider. I
0: love the viscosity on this. Like, it is just yum.
2: It's definitely in that category of, hey, man, is there some more in the can?
1: Could you use this?
3: What was the ABV on that, too?
0: 6.5.
3: 6.5.
1: Yeah. Could you use this in a cocktail?
2: Ooh. Yeah.
3: I wouldn't want to. Seriously.
2: I would definitely combine it with gin for sure.
1: Oh, see. Yeah. I was thinking maybe bourbon, but yeah, gin would probably be better. Yeah.
0: Wow, a gin cider cocktail. Oh, did I say we were rating it a 5? We're rating it a 5.
1: Oh, yeah.
2: Well done, Bent Ladder.
0: Well, yeah.
2: Really like that one.
0: Okay. Well, that's not bad.
2: Send us another case of that to figure out what cocktail goes well.
0: That's funny. Okay. Well, I mean, so far, I'm kind of impressed about the fruit, the fruited ones, which actually, I would be kind of worried about were actually better than
1: I think the ones like the cinnamon and vanilla, those are like, sometimes I think you're making all these products and you're like, well, we need another one. We need a holiday themed one, or we need, that's one for the ladies or whatever,
0: Okay.
1: And so you take a swing and you make it, and then you make enough of it that, hell, you can't throw it away. So put it in the can.
0: And there you go.
1: And some work and some don't. But the one like the cherry and the blackberry make me not worry so much about the ones we didn't like, because you see what they're capable of doing.
0: Yeah. Okay. Well, the next one we're going to talk about is Garden Glory. This is a Gold Rush single varietal cider with apricot and rhubarb. And they classify this as sweet and 6.5% ABV. So this should be crisp and satisfying with long notes of stone fruit and a buzz of rhubarb. I didn't know there was such a thing as a buzz.
1: Drew is going to cleanse his palate quickly.
3: It seems like it should be sweeter. Maybe just following.
5: Like, cheer, I feel like I sometimes know. They just call them sweet, but and they're not.
0: Well, but like is,
5: that first one was sweet, but this yeah. is not that sweet.
0: Yeah, but is apricot really sweet?
2: No, I would definitely say that apricot in general is probably a bit more citrus and bitterness. You know, that rind quality that you would have in other fruits.
5: Rhubarb's kind of bitter, right?
0: Well, we'll be back in just a minute.
5: Hey, welcome back. Oh, sorry. Go ahead.
0: Wow. You did great. Good old boy, Dave.
5: They probably
2: was your, Dave. Is that your fake Juliana accent?
5: Yeah. I thought it was pretty good.
2: Hi, Dave. You're so good looking.
5: Dave, you're the best guy ever. Seriously.
3: I don't know what I'd do without you, Dave.
0: Aww, oh, Dave.
3: I love you so much.
5: Western PA is the best side of the state.
0: What did you say?
5: I said, Western PA is terrible. So.
0: Wow. That's just rude. Okay. Hi, folks. Welcome back. We are doing a cidery takeover today from Bent Ladder Cider and Wine, and they are in Doylestown, Ohio, as opposed to Doylestown, PA.
5: Can we call this a Sip, Suds, and Smokes Insider Edition?
2: Oh, wow.
3: Wow.
2: Boy, I'm glad I skipped that marketing meeting.
0: Yeah.
5: I've been waiting the whole time to say that.
0: Okay. Right before the break, we started talking about Garden Glory, which is an interesting cider with apricot and rhubarb. And this was really intriguing to me because rhubarb is tart. I mean, I love me some rhubarb and a good Amaro. That tells you where my head's at. And then apricot has always been sort of like, when I think of apricot, I think of apricot and sours. You know what I mean?
3: Because I think of dried apricots, but yes.
0: Right. But yes. I mean, like in a liquid form, I would think of it in a true sour. You know what I mean? So I thought this was interesting. Okay.
2: Well, these are, you know, a lot of flavors that, you know, I grew up with. I would spend a lot of my summers in Central Ohio. And so we had
5: picking apples.
2: A lot
5: That's
2: of
5: all he did.
2: Yeah, picked apples. An awful lot of apples. We had, you know, at one point in time, we had the largest orchards, you know, in Ohio. And so we didn't have a lot of varieties of cider apples, you know, that were on, you know, in those orchards, but there were some. But it's the rhubarb is the thing that, you know, to me is bringing back a lot of interesting memories because my grandmother used to, you know, grow rhubarb and we would harvest it usually in July, you know, it was the typical time that would harvest. And I remember, you know, how she would always prepare it. And it was always the amount of sugar that she would be, you know, combining it with. And many times she would be making a rhubarb cobbler, a rhubarb pie, you know, along with it. And so,
0: yes,
2: you know,
0: strawberry rhubarb crumble. That's what my grandmother would make.
2: You know, it's definitely that flavor profile that, you know, I was when, you know, I found that that's where kind of my frame of reference goes to is, you know, that memory, that taste profile and the very, you know, distinctive, you know, bitterness that rhubarb can definitely bring to the table. And I actually thought that that was going to be distracting because it really can be very intense and take you in a place that you know, you don't want to be. But I actually think that the three very distinct components, apples, the rhubarb and the apricot are working pretty good here. You know, I don't think they're the star of the flight for me, but I think that, you know, given if you would have told me to throw those things together, that you would have had something that tastes as good, I would be normally betting against you. But I think they're making this work pretty well.
5: I think the Garden Glory whole experience is just from start to finish like a winner because it's like kind of tart, kind of dry, but then it finishes clean and then it's gone. It's, you know,
2: it is a very good palate cleanser, I think. How about it, Drew?
3: This is really, really good. I love rhubarb and just about everything, you know, Amaro with Juliana and cobbler or pie. I expected it to be perhaps a little bit sweeter. Just based upon, you know, the experience that we'd had with some of the others. I'm not saying that I wanted it to be sweeter, but
5: what would you pair with this, Drew?
3: Oh, gosh.
2: Hmm.
3: A fresh salad would go really well with this, maybe with some goat cheese and, figs or, something a little fruity, a little peppery, arugula.
2: I was thinking like a dark chocolate,
5: So you do, well, this is a dessert pairing.
2: Even a dark chocolate dipped strawberry,
0: I don't know why, but I'm thinking pork.
2: Hmm.
0: I don't know.
5: Excuse me. Sorry.
2: Or okay? In Nashville, it's like breathing. I'm thinking about pork. It's just like.
5: It's probably because we've been on our Lent diet for 3 weeks. So
3: let that be an endorsement of how, what's the word I'm looking for? Versatile this is really, really tasty.
2: Oh, I can't think of anything now. All I can think about is bacon.
5: Yeah. Enough of this cider talk. Let's talk about a ham sandwich.
0: Wow. Okay. Well, what shall we rate this, folks?
5: Yeah.
0: Okay, fine. We're rating it a 4.
5: Wow, that's pretty good.
0: I know. I wanted to go higher, but that's okay. All right, last but certainly not least, this one is the piece de resistance. This is Stormbreak. So it's aged in rum barrels and spiced with ginger. How interesting is that?
5: So I guess this is a take on the dark and stormy.
3: No.
0: Yeah, that's what I was thinking, which is like, that's kind of cool. Its finish is supposed to be light and warm with the long molasses notes. As opposed to short molasses notes, I'm sorry, but and they classify this as off dry.
2: Oh, it's off.
0: 6.9% ABV.
5: I like this, man.
3: I get the ginger on the nose right away.
5: Yeah. What do you think, Mike?
2: It's I like too this. Sweet. No, stop playing. No, this is not working, and The reference standard for a dark and stormy is Gosling rum with ginger ale that they actually make specifically to make a dark and stormy. In fact, it's trademarked, by the way. You can't, if you're going to make a dark and stormy,
5: you have to use Gosling's gin.
2: Gosling,
5: right?
2: You have to call it a stormy and dark. So,
3: or a storm break.
2: Yeah, or something else. I don't know. I think the ginger here is very distracting. I think it's way too sweet. Sweet. I think it's, off balance. This is not working for me. This makes me want to go, I would rather just have a dark and stormy as opposed to drinking this. Yeah.
3: If you want to substitute a dark and stormy because you're trying to get away from, as much sugar or, you don't want to have the hard liquor or something, I think this is a good nod to it.
5: I like this as a finish to the flight. I think it's a good, I like the ginger. I like the way the ginger kind of cleanses your palate. I think it's a nice, crisp way to finish it. Yeah.
2: There you go. See? Yeah. It's not that difficult.
0: I don't think this is bad either. I mean, I think this like borders into RTD territory,
5: A little bit. True. Yeah. What would you pair?
3: Shoot. Pork, because it's on the brain right now. I am.
2: More bacon.
5: This and a BLT, you're good to go. Mm.
0: Okay, we are going to rate the Stormbreak a 3.
5: Ha. We're overriding Mike's lack of an extra finger.
0: Right. Well,
2: Very cool flight.
0: I think this was awesome.
2: I want more. Right? I definitely wanted more of the cherry. That's my greatest compliment.
0: Yeah, wow. That's cool. Okay, well, that's going to wrap it up for today. Good boy, Mike. Thank you so much for being here.
2: Hey, thanks for joining us here on Sips, Suds, and Smokes. Check out our back catalog. We have over 800, hundreds and hundreds of interesting episodes in our back catalog. Come back, enjoy another great episode. I'll ask you to keep on sipping.
0: Drew, thanks for being here with us today.
3: Thanks for having me again.
5: Good yeah, away. Like Mike said, check out our big, juicy back catalog.
0: Thanks, good old boy Dave.
5: Sure.
0: This is good old gal Juliana. Keep on chuggling and catch you next time.
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0: and hearing it together became kind of a quest for the two women. Here's an excerpt from one of Carson's early letters to Freeman.
1: I think it is quite possible for you and me and the Veerys to be together in some magical time and place next June.
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0: 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I'm Liza Yeager.

The Unseen from the Andrew Bliwas Trio's 2012 release, 9. You're not watching Deep Threes. I'm Jay. The Academy of Motion Picture Arts and Sciences categorizes feature-length and short films based on a running time over or under 40 minutes. This next set of soundtrack music is barely over that mark, but still long enough to earn a Doctor of What? From James Newton Howard and The Bourne Legacy.

The mission begins, segueing into Mission Accomplished, from Danny Elfman's score to Men in Black 3, here on Deep Threes. James Newton Howard began our set by conferring a Dr. Watt to the Bourne legacy. After chasing Louisa Ray to Tom Twyker, Johnny Klimek, and Reinhold Heil's soundtrack to Cloud Atlas, we cooled down After the Race, a new variation on a recognizable theme from Chariots of Fire by Vangelis for the 2012 London stage adaptation and the album Chariots of Fire, the play. There was no rest for the weary as Michael Kamen powered us through the shootout and snowmobile chase from his 1990 original motion picture soundtrack to Die Hard 2. Sheryl Crow assured us that tomorrow never dies. The title track to the 1997 film starring Pierce Brosnan as James Bond that also turned up on the 2012 compilation Best of Bond, James Bond. And James Horner was saving New York, musically, for the 2012 reboot of The Amazing Spider-Man starring Andrew Garfield. The name of the show is Deep Threes. My name is Jay. I hope you enjoyed the show as much as I enjoyed bringing it to you. I leave you with Utan and Shiva 2 from Shiva Blues. 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Until next time, thanks for listening.

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You're tuned in to Modern Jazz Today with Carrie Gaffney and Jeff Williams. Up next is Daggerboard. The album's called Escapement. And we'll check into the track Centrifugal. Then James Zoller. The album's called The Ways In. We'll check into the track Downtown Up. Let's check it out.

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Up first on the queue is Silvano Monasterios from the album The River. The track, Dance on the Wire.

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Up next, Rob Clearfield from the album Voice in the Wilderness. The track, When We Were Kings.

You're tuned in to Modern Jazz Today. Up next is the Steve Holt Jazz Impact Quartet. The album is called Impact, and we'll check into the title track. Then Eric St. Laurent, he's got a new one called El Choclo. We'll check into that title track. Let's dig in.

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1: Michael Agronovic. He's a guitarist that's based out of Vancouver, BC. His album's called From My Perspective, and we'll check into 4+2.

0: Up next, we're going to dig into Myra Melford's Snowy Egret.
1: Off the album The Other Side of Air, we're going to check into Motion Stop Frame. Let's dig in.

Coming up next in the queue is Ernesto Savini's Turboprop. We're going to listen to a track from his album Abundance, the track My Shining Hour.

This is Bird Note. A city lake may seem quiet and still at first, but with a little time, you might start to hear its music. Female wood ducks call out to each other, keeping an eye out for predators. Red-winged blackbirds sing from the cattails. The males perch high on the stems and show off their red shoulder patches, while the females search for food deep in the undergrowth. A belted kingfisher flies the length of the shoreline, rattling and diving at small fish. Several pairs of mallards paddle around the shallows, quacking companionably as they dunk their heads in the water looking for food. From a woody thicket along the bank, male song sparrows belt out their chorus all day long. But when a red-tailed hawk passes overhead, everyone falls silent. Stick around long enough, and the music will begin again. For Bird Note, I'm Ariana Rimmel. 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
2: First up, with the release of their third album, Groove Rangers, Tony Koch and the Alt News Band continue to blaze new and exciting pathways in their ongoing quest to explore and push forward the horizons of all things jazz. The album is called again Groove Rangers, and we'll check into the track Q. Then the Tingvall

You are listening to Modern Jazz Today. This is your host, Jeff Williams. After 25 years as a sideman, Matt DeMeritt has finally made his own album. I'm talking about Fool's Journey. We're going to check into the track, Limbo, from Matt DeMeritt's debut album, Fool's Journey, followed by David Boswell from his album, The Story Behind the Story. We're going to listen to Los Olivios. Hope you enjoy.

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There you can find exclusive interviews, featured albums, and playlists. Coming up next on the playlist, Terry Parker from the album Shaping the Invisible. We are going to listen to the track Segment.

You're tuned in to Modern Jazz. Today up next is Miho Hazama. The album is called Beyond Orbits, and we'll check into Exoplanet Suite 3, Planet 9. Then Claudia Villela. Her new album is called Cartas al Viento. We'll check into the track Shoingo Praeles. Let's dig in.

next is two-time Grammy nominee Troy Roberts and his group New Jive. The album's called Live at the Perth International Jazz Festival. It's his very first live album. We're going to check into the track Psychoville. Feel the energy.

This is Modern Jazz Today with your hosts, Kerry Gaffney and Jeff Williams. Up next, Jeff Richman, a world-renowned fusion guitarist, composer, and producer whose legacy spans nearly 50 years and includes 18 albums. With his latest release, XYZ, Richman showcases his unique skill set and continues to redefine the boundaries of fusion, backed by an ensemble of musical giants. Hope you enjoy Jeff Richman. From his album XYZ, we are going to listen to XYZ.

0: time again when we say goodbye, but only until next week. We look forward to having you join us next time on Modern Jazz Today, where we will be presenting today's artists, cutting their teeth and cutting the edge of sound. Join myself, Carrie Gaffney, and
1: Jeff Williams
0: when it's time to tune in and turn up again. We look forward to it.
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I'm Moz Taylor. 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

All right, welcome, welcome to another Transatlantic Express for May the 15th, 2026. I am DJ Ian, live in Vancouver, British Columbia, Canada. Hope you're doing all right in the world, wherever you are. We're rocking out with a little bit of Deep Purple. Brand new, just out this week. Arrogant Boy, a single from their new album, Splat. They will be in Vancouver, well, at Abbotsford, which is a bit of a trek out of Abbotsford, but they will be at the Abbotsford Arena. Never been there for a gig, so I'm interested to see how it goes. And, yeah. Couple of gigs this week that I've got tickets for. I've got tickets for The Fix. They're playing in Vancouver August the 4th. And I just got tickets this morning. They went on sale 2 hours ago this morning. So I got mine. And then we got Jazz Sabbath. I mean, I think it's June the 10th at the Pearl on Granville Street. And if you've not heard of Jazz Sabbath before, it's Adam from Sabbath. Adam, who's the keyboard player. Adam Wakeman, that is. You know him. You know the Wakeman family. Come on. So Rick Wakeman's son. And they do jazz standards of Black Sabbath standards, or jazz versions of Black Sabbath's tunes. They're pretty awesome. They're pretty awesome. No guitar that I recall. Although, the lineup's subject to change, I suspect. So we've got a good show lined up for you today. We'll be featuring albums from the Tyler Gang, Dr. Feelgood, and a fella by the name of Violinsky. And he had a hit with Clog Dance, which I played on my show last week or the week before or something. And if you hear noises in the background, I've got construction guys all over my house. We've got scaffolding up. They're putting up the, the barrier protector. I'm not sure what it's protecting. Anyway, let's get on with some Tyler Gang. This is a track from the album Yachtless and something called Hurricane. Right here on Transatlantic Express, on the House of Prog, and on CJSF 90.1 FM.

You can't beat a bit of level 42. Especially from their early days. There's a track called Heathrow. We enjoyed that one. That is Heathrow, all the way from 1981 on, I believe. It was on their very first album. So when they were still kind of a bit more jazzy than funky, I don't know. Or poppy, I'm not sure where you could make the judgment. Okay, and I do remember having a good interview with Mike Lindup way back in the day when they played at the Commodore back in 86, I think. Yeah, that was a good one. And I got all my albums signed because I was already a big Level 42 fan back in the day. What else did we hear in there? We did hear from, Tyler Gang. Yes, two tracks from them. From the album Yachtless, came out in 1980. It's on Berkeley Records. And I picked that one up at, where did I get that one from? I'm not sure. Wigan, maybe? I'm not sure. Yes, yes. We had a debate whether the thing said £10 or £20. A ridiculously amount, a high amount for a used record. But, you know, credit cards and, you know, tapping your phone is just too easy these days. Speedball Morning was the name of the track. And then a track in there as well called Hurricane, both from the album Yachtless. And, yeah, just in case you're wondering, you are listening to DJ Ian on thehouseofprog.com. We go out every Tuesday, every Friday at 12 noon Pacific, and then 3 p.m. UK, and that's 8 p.m. in, sorry, 3 p.m. Eastern and 8 p.m. UK. And then we go out on CJSF 90.1 FM here locally on Tuesday nights at 10 p.m. and I believe Thursday mornings at 7, although I'm never up to see that or hear it. Yeah, so I hope you're doing all right. Let's carry on. We've got a couple of features today. Dr. Feelgood, Tyler Gang we've heard from, and then we're going to be playing a couple of tracks from a fella by the name of Violinsky. But first we're going to play some Dr. Feelgood. I think we've got some Dr. Feelgood coming up. I feel like Dr. Feelgood is coming. Why not? Here we go. This is Dr. Feelgood and King for a...

That is another track from Dr. Feelgood. And yeah, if you don't know who Dr. Feelgood were, where is the album? Got it here somewhere. So this version of the album, it's called A Case of the Shakes, and it featured, of course, some production by Nick Lowe. It was just featured quite a bit on the Stiff documentary I just watched the other day. That's kind of cool. Of course, Lee Brillier on lead vocals and harmonica, John Sparks on bass, the Big Figure drums and vocals, and GP Mayo on guitar. Of course, Wilco Johnson was also part of this. And, yeah, unfortunately for us, they're no longer around. Lee passed away quite some time ago. Perfect for parties, it says. A Case of the Shakes. Now, this is a band that should have been on Stiff Records, if I read my documentary right that I saw the other day. But they signed to United Artists, and United Artists were kind of more into the James Bond thing, I thought. But, of course, they did have a record label as well. Jumping From Love to Love was the name of the track. Also in there, The Fix, who are going to be coming to Vancouver August the 4th. I got my ticket this morning. I'm very happy to see them. I've never seen them before. I don't know how many original members are there. I think the lead singer, Sy, is still involved. I'm not sure about the guitar player. It would be nice to see the original guitar player. And then another track from Dr. Feelgood, King for a Day, from the album A Case of the Shakes that came out in 1980. So I hope you're doing all right wherever you are. You can tune in to us live if you're listening out there. We are on twitch.tv/IanInVancouver. So if you go to that and then tune in, it should be there. Twitch will get you to do a whole bunch of silly things. But once you're signed in, you can see me and I'm doing my thing right here in my studio, Adenak Studio living room. We've got workers all over the place. They're putting up a kind of a weather barrier thing so they can work on the our houses here. So it's going to be ongoing for the next, apparently, 12 months. We're going to have to put up with this. And so they're replacing all the siding and everything is being done. It's a big, huge $40 million budget. I got somebody on there on sending me spam. They always send me spam on Twitch. That's usually the first thing I get. Anyway, let's move into a little bit slightly different genre of music, shall we say. My good friend Art Griffin, he's a good friend, I've never met him, but he's a fellow Canadian. He lives way back in the East. We had him on the show not too long ago. This is a track from him. It's called Caudal Mover Parts 1 and 2. You know, with a title like that, it's got to be some kind of prog rock, and it is. And the album's called Approaching Translucence. And translucence is a great word. I love it. Anyway, this is Mr. Art Griffin and Sound Chaser in something called Caudal Mover Parts 1 and 2. Right here on the House of Prog.

was Mr. Albert Lee. A track from his 1977 album, Hiding. I don't know what the name of the track is. It's about the only track I could play on this show on the album, unfortunately. Albert Lee is obviously a great guitar player, but he's very much a country kind of gent. And which is, you know, I mean, it is what it is, but just, you know, the stuff, there's two kind of music I can't play on this show, and that's country and rap. So any kind of rap, you know, no, doesn't fly. Albert Lee, yes, the name of the album is Hiding. Also in there, you heard from Mr. Art Griffin Soundchaser and something called Chordal Mover, parts 1 and 2. Hope you enjoyed that. So, hey, if you're out there listening, come and join us. We are on twitch.tv/IanInVancouver, which looks like it just died. I'm not sure what's going on there. I think we lost our feed. I'll blame the workers outside my house. I don't know what they're doing. They're all banging about and making noise, which will be ongoing for the next million years. All right. So, some more from the Tyler Gang from the album Yachtless. Yeah, why not? This is a track called Lost Angels. Lost Angels. Yeah, now it's already going. I'm a bit below and behind. Yeah, this is the Tyler Gang and something called Lost Angels. I already said that. Stop repeating yourself, Ian.

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0: The Druiz remix of Mano Peluda by Empanadas Ilegales from the Sancocho Trifásico Remixes EP. So good.
1: So good.
0: So good.
1: Druiz just is so good at just like rhythm.
0: Totally.
1: Just like incredible. Like yeah. I was watching clips from his Instagram of just him like
0: playing drumming, the drum. Just like playing the drums.
1: And like it's like watching like a MasterChef cook. You know, they're just like nothing flashy. There's no like big jock rocky kind of moment. He's just like so precise. And he just like looks at everything. It's just like it's watching like a machinist work. Mm. It's really, really cool.
0: Yeah, and you know, a cool collaboration there. Obviously, like remixing the Empanadas Ilegales track. I believe he was on one of the tracks.
1: Drummer.
0: Oh,
1: yeah.
0: Oh, okay. Well, it's interesting too because the Sancocho Trifásico has a song that is featuring Druiz. But I suppose why not feature your own drummer?
1: I wonder. Like, when I saw them live, he was their drummer. So I don't know. Yeah, I mean, he's in their promo stuff.
0: Anyway. Yeah. The friendships, collaborations, all a huge part of the local scene. And one of the cool things that we get to discover through this is just like, yeah, those connections. Seeing people we know have had on the show pop up in new groups with new groups all over the place. And the next act that we wanted to play is, well, how would you describe Stu McKillop? Acquaintance? Friend?
1: I'd say friend.
0: Of in the scene? Producer? Artist?
1: I mean, he's
0: engineer,
1: Cobra.
0: Oh, he's teammate. Cobra.
1: Teammate. Yeah, because I play ball with Stu, but Stu, like, I don't know. I have several different relationships with Stu, I guess. Because,
0: mm-hmm.
1: like, he produced this, he mastered the Self-Care album.
0: Mm-hmm. Out now on all streaming platforms.
1: Yeah, absolutely. Also, like, my first musical introduction to him was when he was fronting Daggermouth.
0: Mm-hmm.
1: But he was also just, like, a gnarly-ass left-handed pitcher. Just, like, the junkiest baller.
0: The most important contribution to the local music scene is
1: yes.
0: being a gnarly-ass left-handed pitcher.
1: Exactly. I've also never, like... No, there's like nobody in that East Fan Baseball League that was like so universally beloved.
0: Mm.
1: Just that everybody just like loved Stu and like was keen to talk to him. Most because like everybody had worked with him in some capacity before.
0: Sure. Well, and yeah, that's the other thing is that he and Rain City Recorders, especially I feel like in the earlier parts of this show's history, were this sort of like pseudo-mythological like recording studio and in many ways I feel like in the mind and the zeitgeist of today maybe the Noise Floor has taken over that mantle as like mm-hmm. the place, but Rain City Recorders still you know top tier and back then especially just seemed to be like the place that people went maybe like post Hive. It became Rain City Recorders.
1: Yeah.
0: So, yeah, cool to have that connection and very grateful to be able to do this show and, you know, have a place to share those connections and also just, the motivation to keep digging and finding those things and experiencing those things.
1: To go back a little bit into our personal lore, like pre-mixtape lore, do you remember back in the day where we made a map connecting all the Canadian indie alternative bands.
0: I want to just interject to say that we is standing in very nicely for mostly our friend Elmer.
1: Yeah. But like,
0: but yes.
1: Yeah. But it's like clear that that kind of connection or like those musical relationships are of interest to us,
0: mm-hmm.
1: right? And like we love chasing that thread, and we're like super grateful that we can like chase those threads and like show not only each other but like you find folks at home. Like, what comes out of those things.
0: Mm-hmm.
1: Like, right now, for example, just to go back to Druiz for a moment. Like, I was... Because we played a lot of Druiz with his solo stuff back, like, in the pandemic. But I was like, what was the Drewies thing that, like, initially got us, like, introduced us to Drewies? And, like, wasn't he the drummer of Leisure Club?
0: Was it Leisure Club? Possibly.
1: And, like,
0: I feel like there's also, there's another band that's just right on the tip of my tongue that I'm trying to...
1: And, like, Leisure Club was, like, yeah, so he was in Leisure Club. I'm confirming that to myself, which, by the way, also former Cobra in that band as well.
0: Classic.
1: Jamie Smale, also good, great pitcher. But, like, and then from Leisure Club was, like, an amalgamation of players from Bestie, which featured players from Eek.
0: Mm-hmm.
1: Right? So, like,
0: way back to the, yeah, to the very beginnings.
1: Yeah. Just Eek to Bestie to Leisure Club. And then, like, Jamie Smale, who was in Leisure Club, was in Tough Lover. So there's, like, an Eek through Empanadas Illegales. I always struggle with the name.
0: Illegales.
1: Illegales. That, like, gets us there. Mm-hmm. And, like, going back to Stu, like, Stu has a connection to these guys, too, I'm sure about. I can't confirm he mastered any stuff.
0: Sure,
1: like,
0: but there's the 7 degrees of Kevin Bacon in there somewhere.
1: Exactly.
0: Right?
1: Also, one last Cobra connection in Stu McKillop's newest band, Sofni, also features Kyle Ross, who was my catcher for several years on the Cobras.
0: Well, it sounds like maybe instead of 7 degrees of Kevin Bacon, it should be like 7 degrees of East Van Cobras.
1: yeah.
0: We can connect all of the dots here. Anyway, let's get to that new music, that new project from Stu McKillop. It's called Soft Knee, which is a, well, maybe not exclusively, but is a music production reference. Soft Knee compressor is the gain is gradually reduced as the audio signal approaches the threshold. Anyway, it's an inside music engineer production name, but also if you try to search Soft Knee, you'll get a whole bunch of physiotherapy results. And if you try to search Soft Knee Band, you also get a bunch of physiotherapy results. But if you search Soft Knee Bandcamp, you'll find Soft Knee.
1: I might go buy myself a Soft Knee compressor for my knee after this.
0: You know, you could have said you're going to go buy yourself a Soft Knee compressor for your guitar.
1: Exactly.
0: And it would have been the same. Anyway, this is Nexus Mod, which I'm sure is also something musically related.

0: And we're back on the Vancouver Mixtape. You just heard Drive My Plow Over the Bones. No, Drive Your Plow Over the Bones of the Dead. Before that was Nexus Mods by Sofni. That track, Spirit Incantation by Drive Your Plow Over the Bones of the Dead. Good local screamo, post-hardcore, scrams, emo violence, etc. That band, Drive Your Plow Over the Bones of the Dead, is named after the book, Drive My Plow Over the Bones of the Dead. At least I assume it is. It'd be quite the crazy coincidence if they were independently named.
1: What's your review? Good book?
0: I have not read it yet. So Katie just read this book and recommended it to me. And so it's added to my queue, right? I have, unfortunately, like many people with various media, a very long queue that is always having stuff added onto it.
1: Mm-hmm.
0: I was reading this book, Dead House Gates, which is the second book in the Malazan Book of the Fallen, which is like a 12-book fantasy series, and each book is like 600 pages or whatever, right?
1: The most Jesse thing you've
0: ever heard, right? And so I found this... I read the first book from the library a while ago, found the second book in one of our little local like neighborhood library boxes, right? I was like, oh great, this is the next book in the series I wanted to read. I took it, I started reading it, and then from the actual library, the Vancouver Public Library, a book I had on hold came in when I was like halfway through this 650 page book, and I waited the maximum amount of time I could to pick up the book so I could try to get further through the book, and the day I had to pick up the book or get fined for not picking up the book, I was almost exactly halfway through this second book,
1: right? Yeah.
0: And so I go and pick up my book, which is The Fall of Hyperion, which is the second book in a 4-book science fiction, mostly science fiction kind of fantasy epic, which is like crazy. It involves a AI persona of John Keats, the poet, mm-hmm. the 16th, 17th century English poet, brought back to life as like a cybrid, is what they call him, but like a cyborg, like a AI intelligence inside a quote human body. All these pilgrims going on a pilgrimage to the time tombs, which are moving backwards through time and feature this crazy monster called the Shrike. Anyway, that was another like 600 pages that I had to insert. And while I'm halfway through this book, I'm walking past the neighborhood library and I find the next 3 books of the Malazan Book of the Fallen in the... So I, you know, then just went and added a cool like 3,000 pages to my queue. All of that to say, I think that the local libraries, those little cool take or leave a book situations, are a lot like community radio. Because, you know,
1: what a segue.
0: You might find something you've been looking for a long time. You know, you might run into a song you've been wanting to hear forever, or a book you've been wanting to read forever. You might find something you're like, what in the actual hell is this? This is so cool. Yesterday, I was walking past. There's one right past my house. I check it every time, even though I don't need books. They had 3 strategy guides for the like N64 and PlayStation era James Bond games. Not GoldenEye, but Knight Rider. The World Is Not Enough.
1: Amazing.
0: And like the Prima strategy guides. And like, what? So cool. Such a cool find. And I think that's something that happens here too, right? Like you might find something you would never ever have listened to or wanted to listen to, and you'd spend a little bit of time with it and you're like, oh, that's cool. And or you might again find something you knew you wanted and were just waiting for it to show up at the right time, or you know, if that doesn't work for you, you can go to the store and buy the thing you actually want.
1: Sure.
0: I guess, but I was thinking about that on the way here about community radio and that. You know, they're both that sort of community space that is defined and even kind of like enforced and monitored by the community. You know, I think about the one near my house. There's a sign that's like, hey, this is for books. If you want to put other stuff out, there are places over here, over there. There's a drop-off bin by the fire station. But this is for books. And that sort of like, the community, there are people who repair it if it gets broken. There are people, there's a little like ashtray can in the park next to it that gets emptied by the neighborhood. And that community spirit, I think, is really, really cool. And, you know, you out there, you're our community. Right.
1: Yeah.
0: And we, you know, with the radio station, if you don't like what's happening or you think you could do it better or differently, like you can come up and contribute yourself.
1: Mm-hmm.
0: You can drop a book off in the community library. You can come drop your music off at the station and we'll play it. So I just am continuously thankful for this community radio station, which is also metaphorically speaking a community library box.
1: What a good analogy. A plus. I think it's true. Yeah.
0: Cool. Well, thanks for allowing us to operate this community library radio station. Shall we continue to play music, Jamie?
1: Let's grip and rip. What do you think next? What's the vibe? What are you feeling?
0: Well, in the vein of gripping and ripping, it's hockey season.
1: It's the
0: NHL playoffs trademark.
1: Yep.
0: The big games.
1: No free ads. No ads at all.
0: And many of what would ostensibly be our favorite teams are no longer in these postseason matches.
1: I've already canceled my streaming service. I'm very, very excited about it.
0: Perfect. But many of these games are still going on, and you could call the whole playoffs overtime for the regular season.
1: It's true.
0: But also these playoffs have had, and all playoffs generally have had, a lot of overtime. Including the game where my beloved Pittsburgh Penguins were eliminated. Anyway.
1: RIPs. But this is hopefully not as stressful as overtime.
0: Yeah, it is overtime, though. It's called Overtime. It's a song called Overtime by one of our favorites, Jody Glenham. Thanks for listening to the Vancouver Mixtape on CJSF.

0: Antarctica 2005 by Buddy, a very Weezer-coded song.
1: We love
0: Weezer.
1: Big chonking guitars, you know? Just big chonkers.
0: We love it. We love that band, that track, that album, Glass, came out last year. Very, very good. You heard a short-ish interview with Buddy on the mixtape earlier this year in the lead-up to the Unreal City Festival.
1: Hey!
0: Which happened in January, actually not very far from where we're recording right now. It happened at the Russian Hall. We're at Maine and Hastings-ish, so just down the road a wee bit. And, man, unintentionally, the segues, just crazy, because you know who else played at that festival?
1: This is intentional, Jesse.
0: It was Spencer Krug.
1: Whoa,
0: who's Spencer Krug? Well, he's one of the minds behind Wolf Parade and Sunset Rubdown and Swan Lake and Frog Eyes and Fifths of Seven and Two Ton Bowlers and Moonface and also solo work, right? Very prolific.
1: Which is funny because, like, isn't Moonface ostensibly solo work?
0: Yes, but most of those records were, like, collaborations. Like, he did a bunch of them with Sinai, who are a Finnish band. He was living in Finland at the time. I don't know if you knew that. It was wild. Anyway.
1: Jesse, why do you know so much about him?
0: I know all this because I did a whole bunch of research because I got the chance to interview Spencer Krug. And that ruled. Was very much fun. That was very much fun. I guess that's a correct sentence. Oh,
1: man, yeah, yeah.
0: I am not speaking well today, but it was great. It was super cool and interesting. You can find that at cjsf.ca. Don't worry, I'm not going to play that interview here because even though he lives on Vancouver Island, I don't think it counts as VanCon. But very, very cool to talk to him and a great experience that I would not have had if it were not for community radio. And the audience, you, who allow this radio station to exist, so thank you. But it's even more of a full circle moment than I realized, because this week I was digging through some files at the station, and I found the on-air demos for myself and Jamie. And so the on-air demo, in order to get on-air to host a radio show at CJSF, we don't ask much. We do make you take about 3 hours of training, and that's just basically like, here's how all the equipment works, here are the bare bones rules, don't swear.
1: I should say, I'm pretty sure it was less intensive training when we were there.
0: I think, honestly, so to put a pin in that, the last stage of the training, you do the training and then you have to complete a demo. And this demo is just like 10 minutes of fake radio. You're pretending to do radio. The requirements for the demo are certainly less stringent now than they were then.
1: Really?
0: Just in terms
1: okay.
0: of what needs to be included. We've added another training where we go over like rules and regulations and stuff. So, sure. I found these demos and they are from 2009, which is crazy.
1: Yeah, it's almost 20 years ago, Jesse.
0: Yeah, and we were both just little babies. And, let's just do it.
1: Let's play them.
0: I'm going to tease what the thread that ties all this back together. But just here for now is me sounding like a baby. We're not going to play the whole thing because we don't have time for that. And also, most of the music is not local, so it doesn't make sense to play here. But let's just hear my first ever foray into radio.
2: 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My name's Jesse Wensloff, this is my demo tape, and to start off, we're going to hear a song from Andrew W.K. This song is called Don't Sell Hot Dogs Tonight.
0: So...
1: You sounded so out of breath, Jesse.
0: So out of breath. I also like how every sentence ended with an upward inflection.
1: My name's Jesse Wensloff.
0: You're listening to CJSF 90.1 FM. Burnaby? Just a wee little baby playing Andrew WK off of a split with the Evaporators. Too bad I didn't play the Evaporators.
1: Yeah.
0: You know, but...
1: So close.
0: So close.
1: So close.
0: And then, you know, we come back and I'm reading a PSA.
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1: You can tell that there's some nerves.
0: Oh, for sure.
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0: Yeah. And then you know, we get a little further.
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0: Sounding like it's coming through the freaking muck, because that was back when we used the carts to play PSAs. So it's like an 8-track.
1: Like a physical... Like,
0: yeah, an 8-track cassette.
1: Yeah.
0: And you can hear it's been recorded over and over and over and over again. Very cool. And then I play another song. What is this one? Oh, Superchunk.
1: Oh, yeah.
0: You know, good. And then another...
1: You're so college rock, Jesse.
0: I know. Doing a PSA read on top of Superchunk, and then
2: by Sunset Rubdown, and the song is Silver Moons.
1: Oh,
2: Dragon Slayer. Hope you enjoy.
0: I played Spencer Krug's Sunset Rubdown on my demo, my first ever radio stuff. And then, freaking 17 years later,
1: yeesh,
0: I'm interviewing Spencer Krug.
1: Now, you didn't unearth this prior to your interview, though.
0: No.
1: So
0: I could not share it with Spencer.
1: Yeah, yeah, yeah.
0: I did share that I was with you on stage at the Wolf Parade, air quote, final show, singing along to Knock, Knock, Knocking on Heaven's Door.
1: Heck yeah.
0: So that was nice. I did get confirmation that he was at the... 2001 Penticton Peach Riots, where they rolled the giant peach into the lake because MC Hammer canceled his show. Anyway, and now, just to be fair, I'm going to embarrass Jamie a little bit too. Here's
1: Let's go.
0: Jamie's first ever attempt at radio.
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1: Do you remember that guy? Like, does that sound like how I was?
0: I guess so. I mean, I have retconned your voice in my memories to just be your current voice at all times, right?
1: It feels like I'm trying so hard to be cool. No,
0: sure.
1: I'm
0: sure. Yeah.
1: I'm
0: sure. And, you know, we've got some Yukon Blonde, so that's technically sort of local adjacent, right? What do we got later?
4: Check out the National Nicky Museum and Heritage Center. The number is 604-777-7000.
0: Talking about an event at the National Nicky Center,
4: that
0: you know,
4: again is
0: classic.
4: 604.
0: Beach House.
1: Make sure
0: to check it out. Gosh, an ad for Intravenous that once again sounds like it's coming through the mud. I think we got
4: by donating online, supporting the paper egg campaign.
0: Another PSA.
1: Let's go.
0: And then, who's this?
1: This is the We Are the City.
0: We Are the City, a band we all forgot existed.
1: They had a real moment.
0: They did. They won the Polaris Prize,
1: yeah.
0: I believe.
1: They won the Peak Performance Project.
0: That's what it is. They won some money for their music.
1: Yeah, yeah. I remember when you and I went to radio school, which I should say is not a prerequisite by any stretch to be doing stuff on the radio.
0: No, I think I am the only person at the radio station who has any radio training or anything. Well, that's not entirely true, but it's close.
1: One of our classmates was really good at impressions.
0: Mm.
1: Sean Aquiline.
0: Yes.
1: Living in Rock Creek these days, I believe.
0: Town counselor /...
1: Oh, he's running for council.
0: Running for council.
1: Yeah. Anyways. Sean had an acting background and was really good at impressions. But I always felt that his impression of me was like lazy, slack-jawed, and unrealistic. But then... I hear
0: yourself from that time, and you're like, hmm.
1: I truly hate that he was right.
0: Well, yeah, and this—that's just the magic of of community radio is you can start like that and end up as amazing as we are today.
5: My name's Jamie.
0: My name's Jamie.
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0: Yeah, exactly. Maybe we should recapture those youthful personalities. but yeah, thank you for being with us since 2012. That's crazy.
1: You go listen to those old mixtape shows are on the website somewhere.
0: Yeah.
1: And you want to hear a couple slack jawed youths. Holy.
0: Mm-hmm. I'm just always forever grateful to the station for that opportunity, but also to you out there for listening to us and giving us the opportunity to keep doing this as much as we do. So
1: we wouldn't be doing this if we didn't feel like there was a bit of a relationship that we've built.
0: Totally.
1: You know what I mean? Like, we get back from you what hopefully you get from us, and it's a nice, like, it's a sustaining version of community, right?
0: Yeah. So. Yeah. And we can't do this without you. So thanks for being there. We have time for one, maybe two more tracks. So I'm going to jump right into it. We were talking about our younger selves and being stupid young, maybe not stupid, but just young people fresh to the world. And so why don't we play a band that is also young and full of young people. This is one of our favorites, Scarlet Fever, from their record Girl with Shank. This is called Get Out.

0: Jamie.
1: Jazzy!
0: That is it for this week's episode of the Vancouver Mixtape. Thank you so much.
1: Yes, thank you!
0: For listening.
1: We're grateful for you.
0: Yeah. Couldn't do this without you, wouldn't do this without you. And can't wait to be back again doing this thing with you, sharing the experience and making radio. So, love you lots. Take care. See you next time.
1: Bye-bye.
0: Bye.

0: I'm Dr. Anthony Lizowitz, and this is Climate Connections. In Pakistan, a group of midwives is helping provide medical care to expectant parents and babies on the front lines of climate change. Several times in recent years, extreme rain and melting glaciers have caused widespread flooding in Pakistan. In 2022, flooding was so severe during the monsoon season that a third of the country was underwater. For people needing prenatal care or a safe place to give birth, the ordeal was frightening.
1: Some of them were living in flooded areas, they were living in tents, they were living in displacement camps.
0: That's midwife Neha Mankani of the Mama Baby Fund. During this and other floods, her group helped provide maternity care and childbirth support. And it operates a solar-powered clinic on Baba Island, off the coast of Karachi, to serve coastal communities that are vulnerable to flooding from sea level rise.
1: In times of the month that the tide is high, the water comes still right outside my clinic, but it won't come in because it's an elevated facility.
0: To get patients there, the Mama Baby Fund runs a free boat ambulance.
1: It goes from island to island, picking up women who need to come to us or they need to go to the city for some kind of emergency care.
0: So expectant parents and babies can get the care they need, even during a flood. Climate Connections is produced by the Yale Center for Environmental Communication. To learn more about climate change, visit climateconnections.org.
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3: Okay, nistuni taniku na tu ipi tanumhtu tu tatsuki tapi, nistu siksi keksi tapi, nitsetapi. Welcome to the Blackfoot episodes of Words and Culture. I'm your host, Eugene Braverock. In our Blackfoot way, names are not given lightly. They are either carried forward through lineage, passed down with responsibility and history, or they are earned through experience, spirit, and the path one walks. My name is Natuyipita, Holy Eagle, was given to me by my grandmother, Rosie Dayrider. It is more important than a name. It is a responsibility, a reminder, and a connection to something greater than myself. There is a story that goes with this name, one that holds meaning, teaching, and spirit. But out of respect for our ways and the sacredness of that knowledge, it is not something I will share here. I carry it with humility. I walk with it in a good way. Last time on Words and Culture, I spoke with Blackfoot Elder Spike Eagle Speaker. This time, I'm speaking with his wife, Alvine Eagle Speaker. She, as well, is a traditional leader amongst our people. This is why I wanted to speak with her. I met them in their home on the Siksika Reservation, which is east of Calgary. Leaving Calgary and heading east onto the prairie, there's a shift you can feel. The land opens up, the wind carries stories, time slows down in a good way. Arriving in Siksika, it's not just a place, it's a presence. Sitting with elders there is grounding, humbling, a reminder that knowledge isn't rushed. It's shared with intention, with patience, and with heart. I ask Alvine to introduce herself.
7: Nistona kok sui pik saki. Anam ninna ninonsta, Mark Wolflake Sr. Nitsinjikak. And napyochtoki, nitsinjita pinjikasim, aka new water bird woman. Istoot simi ninna ote itauchkochi in Italy, Artona. When my father came back from the war on a big ship of the Queen Mary, he was looking, there's so many soldiers that are sleeping on a dock, on a deck and everything. My father was looking down in a river, on a water, but because the ship was so high off the ocean, my father started seeing these things coming out of the water. but he couldn't figure out what they were. So that's where my name came from, Waterbird Woman, because of that story. My English name is Alveen. I was named after Alveen Brave Rock. My father is related to the Brave Rocks, very close. Mm. So when I was born, my dad's cousin told my dad, call her after me.
3: Mm.
7: So that's where my name, my English name came from, is Alveen. Gamo, my second English name, is Teresa. My mother was Catholic. Catholics have a patron saint, they call them. And my mother's patron saint was Saint Teresa. Mm. Alveen Teresa. That's where my name came from. I haven't given up my seat yet. Because my husband is a leader. That's where I learned a lot of things. The women I learned from, and the men that I learned from during my time of learning and being active. I had Pete Standalone.

0: paid their way to learn too. But as I speak fluent Blackfoot, I speak a little of the old Blackfoot, the real Blackfoot language. And I went to university and I became a school teacher. But the life I had in a white man's world as a teacher, it didn't make sense to me. So I went to seek my education through my professors, the elders of Gayana, Siksika, Pikani, Amska, Pikani. I went to learn so I could carry where they end off. We went through a lot of things just to get what we needed.
1: Mm-hmm.
0: When I was younger, I was brought up in that kind of life. My father went to war. My father came back. Because his late dad had approached Nixie Ishkanakatsik, my son is going overseas to. For him to come back complete with all his body parts, when he comes back, he's going to join the society. And that's when my dad came back. That's where his dad had already arranged all that. And these are the things. I grew up in a very traditional world. My father was very strict, my mother especially. And I had five brothers. I have four big brothers, and I have a little brother. And I had two little sisters. I grew up in an age where our traditional ways were still very strong, where our sun dances were the way they're supposed to be. As I grew up, I started understanding, what am I worth? What do I do now? I went to university, I became a school teacher, but to me, that wasn't enough. That wasn't something that I'm going to be doing all my life.
1: Mm.
0: And somehow, it just seemed it just happened. I'm a Motuki, Buffalo Society member. And the teachers that I had, they were very strict. They knew the knowledge of our ways so well. When I started understanding the real life that I'm supposed to grow up in, the real way of life as a Blackfoot woman, I started seeking, but I had, I guess it's a gift. I listen. I'm always listening. But I don't say too much. I don't ask questions. But there's a time when I would ask my father or my mother, how come this is like this and they'll tell? But my dad always said, go talk to your mom. Go talk to your aunties. I can't, Kitaki, you're a girl, so you need to go to your aunts to tell you all that. So I was fortunate enough to have aunts, great aunts, that knew about these ways. And I grew up in a world that is very traditional. I grew up in a world that I had a lot of, there's still a lot of elders from Siksika that I can learn from and go. My dad said, go to your aunt so-and-so. Go spend time with her. He didn't say, go ask her question. Just spend time with her. So as I was helping my great aunt, they were teaching me how to cook, how to do all this and that. And I used to tell my late mother, I don't know what they're talking about. They're telling me about this and that. All my mother said to me was, just keep listening. Don't ask questions, just listen. My grandmothers, they passed away before. I was just a little girl. So I don't know how it is to have a real grandmother. But I was told that your aunts become your mothers. And then later on, they become your grandmothers. Mm. And that's how it was explained to me. But growing up in just boys, I did everything the boys, because as a girl, I had to be accepted.

0: but I have to do what they do. So I kind of grew up really tough. I had to be tough. And that's how I had playmates. But my brothers were very respectful to me. Five brothers, we had a three-bedroom, kind of a three-bedroom in our old house. My brothers, five of them, would all sleep in one bedroom with two beds. I don't know how they fit. But I had a room, because I'm the only girl. I had a room all by myself with so much space. And then my mom and dad's room. But I was brought up in a world that my brothers showed me a lot of respect. My brothers protected me. And I worked hard, because my father was a farmer and a rancher. And I worked just as hard as the boys did. I didn't like housework, so when my father said, I need an extra hand, and she called me by my nickname. My nickname is Girly. And I said, come, I need you to drive the tractor. I was so glad to get out of the house, because I didn't like cooking or doing woman ways or whatever my mother was teaching me. But I really paid for it when I got married. I didn't really know how to cook. I even burned my water. I mean, that's water. And I thought to myself, shoot, I should listen to my mom.
1: Listening to Alveen speak, I feel that deep sense of grounding, the kind that comes from lived experience, from walking a life with patience, humility, and understanding of roles within family and community. What she shares isn't just words, it's teachings. Teachings about relationship, about respect, about knowing where you stand and how you carry yourself in connection to others. For me, I was raised by my grandmother, so my world looked a lot different. But in many ways, it was the same at its core. My uncles were there. My uncles, they were like my brothers. They were always there, sometimes to guide me, sometimes to laugh with me, and sometimes to kick me in the ass when I needed it. And I did need it. There wasn't always a moment where I was formally told, go speak with your uncles. It was just understood. If I was out of line, if I was unsure, if I needed direction, they were there. That's how I learned, not just through words, but through presence, through watching, through being corrected, and through being supported. And that's what I hear in Alveen's voice, that same foundation, that same understanding how family shapes you, how roles are lived, not just spoken. Now, sitting here in their home with Alveen and Spike, you can feel that history between them. The way they move around each other, the quiet understanding, the smiles, the pauses. It's something you don't interrupt, you just witness. It's built over years, over stories, over challenges, over love. And in that space, it feels right to listen a little closer. Let's go back to Alveen as she shares the story of how they came together and how that journey began.
0: Spike and I got married in an Indian way. We didn't go to a white church to get married, because at that time, if I had legally married my husband, I automatically transferred a blood reserve. I have no say. Today, you can stay in your own band, or you can go with your husband's band. But my mother was Catholic, so my mother didn't seem to like it, just us living together, and we're not blessed to be man and wife. So they invited these elders, and all the elders that witnessed our marriage, they've all gone ahead of us. And that's how Spike and I were able to be man and wife, because it was just as... There was not really any difference in a white man's way and all that. So over the years, my dad gave my husband a name, Ahsa Bamo, Victory Cross. Because he had a name, I guess, when he was little, but he couldn't remember it. My husband used to tell me, when I go powwows with your dad, I drive him over to the States, all over. He says, all the way there, he's talking to me about these things. I don't know what they're all about. And I told him, well, just listen. But all this time, he didn't know my dad was teaching him. But he didn't say, my dad never told him, well, I'm going to teach you. My dad would just start going. When we became a part of the society, the Horn Society, he became a leader. And he said, Elvin, you know what? And I thought, oh, no. What's wrong? Is there something wrong? He said, everything that I'm being taught by the elders, he says, I just knew what the next step was. He says, you know, I thought, how do I know that? Then he went back. My father-in-law told me. But at the time, it didn't make sense to me. I just listened. But now I'm going to take that and put it, and I already know. I know what my job is. So I started teaching my husband Blackfoot, because he didn't know. My family, we sit together, we talk Blackfoot fluently. And he used to say, what are you guys talking about? And I looked at him, I told him, you don't know? He says, no, well, I kind of know, but not really. So I started teaching him. I told him, just listen. He was so proud of himself, he could speak. My mother was cooking. And I don't know what he was trying to tell my mother in Blackfoot. He just told my mom. And he didn't know what he said. My mother was cooking. And next thing I seen my mom, you know, going to her bedroom really fast. And I thought, so I told him, he says, I don't know what I said to your mom. But I think your mom's real mad at me. I said, what did you say? She says, well, I was trying to tell her this. And I said, you know what you told my mom? You told her that, right? She says, yeah. And then she just took off. I think your mom's crying. Better go check on her. I looked at him. I thought, gee. So I went into my mother. I knocked on her door. I said, ah. I told him, Blackfoot, what's wrong? And she kept going like this to me. And I looked at her. I said, so I thought to myself, she's not crying, she's laughing. And she kept funny. She said, yeah, Ma. She said in Blackfoot, what she said was, you're my son-in-law. I was impressed because he could, you know, he's starting to learn how to talk Blackfoot. But you know what he asked me? I said, what? He asked me, Kitakso kutsa pipyo. Can I take you out? Can I go out with you? And I told him, this is what you said to my mom. I says, maybe try not to speak too much Black. Because that's why my mother wasn't crying. She was laughing. Today, to hear my husband speak Blackfoot, especially when we're being a society member, the words he used, sometimes I get caught and I'm thinking, what is he talking about? I told him, you know what? Asopamo. Sometimes I don't know what you're saying, but it's because how the elders taught you. Because the women, we just kind of sit back. We don't ask, what did they say? What do, you know? We just stay back. Mm. That's why we sit behind the men in the lodge, and they sit in front of us, and Umapatsi, the helper. So Spike and I learned a lot. And my teachers that I had in Amoto gigs, May Tallow, Sophie Telfeathers, all of them, they're all gone. And I don't have somebody to go to and ask, how do you do this? How did you do that? And when I married my husband, he didn't speak Blackfoot. And he used to say things that it makes me laugh. And he said, don't laugh, just tell me what I said. I tell him, it's a G, you know. But I started teaching him. I told him, just listen. Listen to us talking, you know. And but I was, when we became a member of the society, that's when I noticed that Spike was speaking another language. And that was the real language that goes with this holy life we have entered. And the language that we have on the outside is more just basic. And that's where, I guess that's where we, our lives were separate roads, but this life that we had entered, it was just one road that we walked together. I don't walk behind him. We walk hand in hand, side by side.
1: Mm.
0: And that's what we do today. And I taught him Blackfoot, and I told him, just listen. Because your teachers are going to talk to you, but they talk Blackfoot. Just listen, really listen, and ask me if something. If I know, I'll let you know. My father really worked on him without him knowing.
1: Mm.
0: Like, he used to say, I don't know what your dad's talking about. Talking about this and that, I don't know what he's talking about. But when we became society members, those teachings came like just there. And the understanding and everything. He said, that's what your dad said. That's why we do it this way. So to me, teachers, our elders, they have a mystical way of teaching you. Even if you think you're not listening or it's too hard to learn, but there's ways that they can teach you.
1: Hmm. That was Alvine Eagle Speaker. She is an elder from Tsiksika. I visited her and her husband Spike in their home. I want to play some music, and it kind of reminds me of Spike's wife, Alvine. Armin Duck Chief is from Tsiksika Nation. He is a Juno-nominated musician. His latest album is called This Ain't Your First Rodeo, and this song is called The Girl is a Cowboy.

0: is Armin Duck Chief featuring Ashley Ghostkeeper with That Girl is a Cowboy. I want to share this Blackfoot word, Nitsugua, Nitsugua, Nitsugua. Family, thank you for spending this time with me in Blackfoot Country. I'm Eugene Braverock, and this is Words and Culture. 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Just search Words and Culture. G'day, agnamatsin.
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7: This is Bird Note. A city lake may seem quiet and still at first, but with a little time, you might start to hear its music. Female wood ducks call out to each other, keeping an eye out for predators. Red-winged blackbirds sing from the cattails. The males perch high on the stems and show off their red shoulder patches, while the females search for food deep in the undergrowth. A belted kingfisher flies the length of the shoreline, rattling and diving at small fish. Several pairs of mallards paddle around the shallows, quacking companionably as they dunk their heads in the water looking for food. From a woody thicket along the bank, male song sparrows belt out their chorus all day long. But when a red-tailed hawk passes overhead, everyone falls silent. Stick around long enough, and the music will begin again. For Bird Note, I'm Ariana Rimmel. 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
6: Hi, I'm Christine Genier. Welcome to Words and Culture, the Athabaskan episodes. And when I'm not talking or thinking about language, I'm usually talking or thinking about music. When you think about everything that helps to build societies, not what you think of them, rather the existence of them, you can hear the music behind the pillars. Church, politics, war, love. Because when we are unable to speak our truth, our history, that is when we sing it. Often you will find our histories in song as much as you will find them in text. Danke, our way, the way of the people. Songs have marked important events and told stories. They are gifted between clans and families. In 2017, the documentary Rumble, The Indians Who Rocked the World, gave us an insight into the impact that the Indigenous voice has had on rock music. Indigenous people are all over music, and music is all over our people. One of our common threads is that drum beat, because when what we have to say is too hard to put into writing, too heavy to handle for some, too illegal, or maybe just too big, we put it into song. In the Yukon, our singing talent brings us incredible joy and big love. In this series, we've ended the episodes with a celebration of Indigenous song, and the Athabaskan episodes celebrate Yukon artists such as Diet and the Love Soldiers, Vision Quest, Jeremy Parkin, Jerry Alfred, Boyd Benjamin, and Bria Rose. The first time I heard Bria Rose sing was at the fashion show at the 2021 Attica Cultural Festival. Her powerful voice and confident stance struck me and brought a swell of pride to an already incredible evening. Since that night, I've seen Bria Rose performing at many events and see her name all over. She writes and sings many of her own songs, but she also knows her audience. She brings that country twang that is popular on Northern airwaves. A little bit of the Judds, a little bit of Waylon, you know what I mean. Now, Bria Rose is Tahltan. And if you look at the new maps of where our languages are, you'll see that the Tahltan people are situated predominantly in what is now known as British Columbia. However, as I've said a few times on this cast, and I will probably say a few times more, those are not our borders. Tahltan is an Athabaskan language, and they are our relations. I got to see Bria Rose recently performing at an event called Whitehorse Connects, a monthly gathering in Whitehorse offering services, meals, and company to those in need. Bria was performing some music over the lunch hour, and I asked her to share some of her story with Words and Culture. I'm so glad I did, because what an incredible conversation with a wonderful person.
7: The Nathotia Bria Rose Ushia Koth Keith Didinake Ushia Chiona Itzdatse'i. Good day, my name is Bria Rose, and my Tahltan name is North Wind Blowing, and I'm from the Wolf Clan, and I am from Dees Lake, which is in right in the triangle of the Tahltan territory. I grew up there most of my life. I moved back there a couple years ago to try and make it back in the hometown for a bit, and now I'm here in Whitehorse, so not too far, so go visit, and yeah.
6: You introduced yourself in language. Are you learning it? Are you speaking Tahltan?
7: I was fortunate to learn a lot in school. we had it in elementary, I remember growing up, so I had like the basic things that I'll just never forget, and my dad would also speak it around, but and not like only just words that will always stick with me. I know quite a few animals and stuff, but they just launched our Tahltan dictionary online, so now we can all access. It's so awesome, it's so cool.
8: Would someone just Google that, Tahltan Dictionary?
7: Tahltan Dictionary. You can type in words, and it's forever. They're still working on it, but I want to give a huge thanks to all the speakers and all of the everybody who made that happen. My friend Haley and TCG for really putting time and effort into getting that recorded and able to. I can search a word, and it's helped me write songs, and it's helped me. Since it's just gotten live in the last year, so I'm so stoked, because I was like going through old school books just to make a song. Recently I did the Jenny House artist residency here in here along the riverbank in town, and the dictionary wasn't live yet, so I definitely went and had to go through some books and old stuff that I found and cross-check it with some speakers and then create the song. And so it's the best that it's out. It's a huge step forward for our nation and for our language. So,
8: how does it feel? What are the different feelings you have soul-wise performing in English versus performing a song you wrote in Tahltan?
7: I think, like, it definitely feels more sacred. I haven't brought out my work. Like, I only have written two songs so far, and I've only shared them very seldomly over the last year since I created them. One was at the story time that the Yukon Aboriginal Women's Circle is putting on, which was an amazing experience. I can't wait to go back. They're going to have a couple more before they take a break for the summer. And it's like a relief, and it's kind of sad. I feel like I need to do a lot more. Yeah, even though I'm a pretty extroverted person, I also know there's been times in my life it's very hard to break out of the shell when you're in a room where everybody else is doing cool things, you know, and so you're just like, I want to get there, and sometimes I just need a little pat on the back and a little silence from everybody else to be able to share.
8: Yeah, yes. Speaking of that silence, it feels like we've come out of almost a desert when it comes to recognition and validation of Indigenous creatives. And then in the last couple of years, it was just like, oh, hello, you all exist. And yes, yes, we do. And we're very talented, if I may say so. Not a lot of humility in that statement. But we don't really have room for humility in that right now, because it has been late coming, that validation and that recognition. Do you know that shift I'm talking about?
7: Oh, I understand. I feel like it's like this, like, finally this, like, it's like hope, and it's a bit like fire. And I think Jeremy Dutcher said it, you know, the Indigenous Renaissance is here, like, you know, and I love that statement so much. And I'm just like, we are, you know, feel like Horton Hears a Who, we are here, we are here, we are here.
8: I think the only thing I enjoy more than Jeremy Dutcher's music is his sense of style.
7: Oh, just beautiful. Mwah. Chef's kiss.
8: Oh, beautiful. Absolutely. I see that you brought some instruments here. You brought your guitar. You brought a skin drum. Yeah. Do you want to do something on drum? A gal?
7: Yeah, the drum. Yeah. I brought my guitar and my skin drum, depending on which way we want to go. I have also been a bit self-taught, and then took a little bit of lesson, and took a long time to kind of get a wrap around the instrument and making music with it. But I am still in lessons. I feel like I still want to learn a lot, and I still, because I don't have, you know, the people want to speak in numbers and music, and I don't have that quite yet. I know the letters. I know it's a journey, and I'm so really stoked to be on it.
9: My drum's a little teeny. I can make it through. Okay, I got a little hairdryer. Let me just hit this quick.
8: That's okay. You use a hairdryer to warm your drum. That's cool.
7: Yeah. So it's
9: I was in Teltan dancing growing up. We would travel with our drums and we learned some tricks you gotta take. You don't know who's gonna fire, or we would have an oven. We'd go turn that oven up, open the oven, and do that. And then we finally realized to stop wasting time.
6: Stop wasting time.
9: We do. It's like, oh my god, it takes all so long to get the chickens in a row, and we're finally. Figured out the hair dryer works the best. Let's test it out. Oh, much better.
8: Ooh, yes.
9: Sometimes, depending on the drum, it takes a little longer. I find with the bigger drums, the wider ring drums, they take a bit more time, and especially if they're changing. Through the temperatures, if you're loading stuff in and out, they really don't like the cold, but they're so strong that you just take some heat to it, and the air is a more even distribution. Remembering the oven days, man, that took forever.
6: You're like, traditional way?
9: Yeah. Fire works better than oven.
8: Yeah.
9: This song is based off the theme, The Fire Within, and there's some English and some Teltan, and the Teltan part says, no rain, no blue, you will light the fire, fire girl, you will sing, you will love, you will light the fire, fire girl.

0: show it. It is something else to be able to watch in real time the return of the public demonstrations of our power. Thank you, Shoni-san. What would you have liked to have seen in your community growing up to support the arts and culture aspect of culture and language revitalization?
1: You know, I think there's stuff I wish there was now, and maybe that I wish maybe when I was growing up, but I think like now is more needed than before. I felt like we were strong and trying with what we had, and you know, our teachers did very good, like our, because their teachers taught them, like they'd hit us with the drumstick and get your feet in the right spot, and it was serious. If we wanted to go travel, if we wanted to go out of the community and dance and take us there, and money from the dance to take us there, which was like going out of DeSlake was just like, woo, you know? So we worked hard, and I felt like we really heeded what was said. But the numbers are so low.
2: Yeah.
1: So, you know, it's really, when I seen the Dakokwan for the first time, I was just bawling. It was just so beautiful, and it was so, like, organized together, and everything, like, you know, they really want to be there. And I was like, oh, that fire, and I don't know what would have changed that. But I do know, like, everybody eventually does, at least for a little bit, even if they go back, you know, has left the territory. For whatever it may be, in groceries or medical or whatever. But I think when they see kids or people their other age, you know, or their same age, and they know music stuff, I think just knowing more about general music helps us build our culture. Like when I picked up the guitar, I found more interest in the drum because it was something about, I think, the duality of like either knowing both or being able to like, I can keep a beat and a rhythm or something like that. But now I see it coming back and I love that. It's funny, something that I find about northern towns, when I went to Old Crow's, that the youth, like the parents are good at keeping the classics going. Like in the city, it's all Justin Bieber or whatever, but like there's a lot of like metalheads and stuff in Deese Lake. When I went, like I was like really surprised, like we're good at recognizing good classic
2: music. Good classic music. Like the classic metal, classic rock, or classic country, eh?
1: And honky tonk. It comes through. Waylon Jennings is a huge part of, or just like, or Teltan culture. Like everybody knows, and everybody knows when Rocky's gonna play, we're gonna get some Run Simon Run, you know.
0: Well, let's take a break and listen to some music. Jerry Alfred is a Northern Dishonee musician. He received a Juno Award for his recording of Etsy Shone back in 1996, when the category was called Aboriginal Recording of the Year. From that album, this is Sala.
3: In WT, they say Sala. It's my brother-in-law. He does things fast, like when you go walking, it's hard to keep up with him. You walk all you can, but he's already going the distance, and he's back at home drinking tea while you're halfway out on the line.

0: That was Jerry Alfred and the Medicine Beat with Sala, one of my favorite songs from Jerry Alfred. Every time I hear it, I recall driving into Guanlin, what we call Whitehorse, on a sunny winter day. You know, just past the darkness, when it's still deep winter, Yuk-A, but the sun is out, bouncing off the snow. I was coming in on the south access, driving along Chuni Kwan, the Yukon River, when that song came on the radio. Shone FM, our beloved indigenous radio in the Yukon, celebrating 40 years this year. Now, when I hear Sala, it evokes that picture and my love of living in the north. I'm speaking with up-and-coming musician and language learner Bria Rose. Bria is from the Tahltan Nation and is speaking to us about singing, music, community, and how her Tahltan language keeps her connected to all three. You're well on your way to establishing yourself as a well-known musician in Northwest Canada, probably beyond that now as well. So when you say you're just learning, I mean, let's not dismiss that. We've seen you really take that stage and take it well over the last couple of years. When did you start performing?
1: I mean, I remember my first performance as, what's his name? Not Humpty Dumpty, but the snowman, Frosty the Snowman, when I was, and I fought for that role. I remember it was like a class vote and the guy got it and I made a huge tantrum and I ended up giving the role. So that was my first, that was in Deese Lake at however many years old, where my dad's long john stuffed with pillows, my butt dragging to the floor. And I wanted it so bad. But I on and off had a couple basically open mic performances after I lived in Edmonton and after I lived in Smithers for a bit. I ran the open mic night at the Smithers Bulkley Valley Brewery for a while, which was really awesome and really helped me interact with other artists and grow my own repertoire, because if it was slow, I got to just play. And now my first performance in Whitehorse was for the Tahltan Strong Benefit Concert after the big fire that burned a lot of our Telegraph Creek to the ground. So they had a big, huge fundraiser here in Whitehorse, and I wrote a song about the fire, and I got to come and sing it help raise money for our people who lost their homes. So that was my first time performing in Whitehorse, and ever since then I think I've done over 100 performances since April 22, 2022 in and around the territory and in BC and a couple in Alberta as well.
0: I want to ask you, can you teach me a phrase or a couple of words in Tahltan?
1: Yeah, you said you were wolf as well, right?
2: I'm a woman of the wolf clan.
1: Chiona etztatse'i. Chiona etztatse'i. It means I'm wolf clan.
2: Chiona
1: etztatse'i.
2: Etztatse'i.
1: Yeah.
2: Chiona etztatse'i.
1: Yeah.
2: I'm a wolf clan woman.
1: Yeah, perfect. Yeah. And another one. What time of day are we at right now?
2: 1:58.
1: Well, we're in afternoon still. So the Nath Hotia. The Nath. Hotia.
2: Hotia.
1: Good day.
2: On Zenushok with on good day. Shronithan.
1: Shronithan.
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1: 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Yeah, check it out. Like us, follow us. Not only do we have this new debut EP coming out, Sprout, which are collections of songs that I've written anywhere between 10 and 5 years ago, so they're kind of older songs of mine, but we have new music on the way after that, and we're going on tour soon, so follow on Instagram or Facebook or the website, and we'll have all our shows up on there, and ways to come and jam, and we're available for booking, so if you're interested in bringing a little Bria Rose Thorns to your party, let me know. I'm happy to come and oblige and bring a little flame of light.
0: All right then, let's let Bria Rose take us out. This is Seasons.

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7: Hello, hello, hello, everyone. This is Danny Nesvedarani, your host for this hour of Speak Up, only on CJSF 90.1 FM. Thank you all so much for tuning in on this fine, pretty hot Tuesday morning. It is Tuesday, June 2nd, 2026, and this episode of Speak Up, as well as every episode of Speak Up, and every episode of every show on this station, is broadcasted on the unceded and ancestral lands of the Hulkumalum and Squamish-speaking peoples, who have been here on these lands since time immemorial. We have a couple of pretty fun interviews, and I say the term fun quite liberally, but that'll be up for your interpretation. Before we get into any of the talk for this episode of Speak Up, let's play a little bit of local music. This one is from the Golden Age of Wrestling, a.k.a. Devours, their glambient sort of music outfit, for lack of a better term. And this track is titled Map to the Stars. This is off of their latest album by the name of Sweet Chin Music.

0: You're listening to Speak Up, only on CJSF 90.1 FM. This is your host for the hour, Danny Nesvetterani. You were just listening to Map to the Stars by the Golden Age of Wrestling off of their latest album, Sweet Chin Music. And now we are back for an hour of talk. An hour speaking up. And this is the first interview for the hour, one that I had last week with the curators for a new special collections exhibition at the WAC Bennett Library here up at SFU Burnaby. This exhibition was part of the Women's Print History Project celebration for its 10th anniversary that happened last week. The Women's Print History Project at Simon Fraser University is the very first comprehensive bibliographical database of women's contributions to print during the long 18th century. And as part of the project's 10th anniversary celebration, they put together this exhibition titled Earth Love, intended chiefly for young persons. And that title has a very specific meaning, and I was able to speak about that very specific meaning with its curators, Selena Wiener and Denise Olechichuk. So without further ado, please take a listen. Hope you enjoy.
1: My name is Denise Olechichuk. I'm an associate professor at the School for the Contemporary Arts. I teach in the area of art performance and cinema studies.
2: Hi, I'm Selena Wiener. I am a PhD student in the English department at SFU. I work primarily in British Romanticism and women's manuscript culture, and I'm interested in media ecologies and ecopoetics, as I'm also a poet.
0: Thank you so much for introducing yourselves. And the first question I have is just how did the both of you get involved to collaborate on curating this exhibition, Earth Love, intended chiefly for young persons?
1: Well, I started working on it as a grant application for the Fast Breaking Barriers Award that came into play about 2 years ago. And with Michelle Levy, she's in the English department, a professor in the English department. She works in the Romantic era. So I applied for a grant with her and other people to break boundaries between departments, basically, to use the Women Print History database to access information about women writers that would be interesting for my research. And my research is on plant history and landscape painting and ecology and the aesthetics and politics of climate change. So I applied for a grant with Michelle, and we were talking about ways that we could collaborate. And this was one of the ways that we collaborated was that we would work on an exhibition that we could put on display in a public-facing way in the library. So I worked on it independently from her because she went on to work on other projects in that project. And then I hired Selena Wiener to work for me as a research assistant.
2: Yeah, I'm a research assistant on the Women's Print History Project. Michelle Levy is my supervisor, and we were allowed to pick a project that would work to make the data in the Women's Print History Project database more visible. So I was really attracted to this project with Denise because I did my master's thesis on botanical feminism in Mary Shelley's work. So I was really, really excited to work with Denise and kind of learn so much from her about art history and the curatorial modes and sort of bridge that with my own research in the archive of books. So yeah, it's been really, really fun.
0: And I know this was something that you touched on a bit yesterday during the tour, but I want to know what made you decide on the name Earth Love, intended chiefly for young persons?
2: Maybe I could speak to that a little bit. Well, Earth Love, I feel like, came from Denise. She had this idea for Earth Love as being kind of emphasizing, you know, climate change is really scary, but we wanted to bring children into the natural world in a way that would make them, you know, embrace the natural world. So the idea

0: idea of love and care was something we wanted to emphasize. And then I was thinking about Priscilla Wakefield's An Introduction to Botany, and how that book is, chiefly intended for young persons. It's intended for mothers to teach their daughters about botany. So yeah, bridging this idea of like feminist literatures in the garden, and art, but our audience being with children who are making these paintings, and being brought into the physical space of the garden.
1: Yeah, and that was a really cool part about this exhibition too, is I think a lot of times when you see the sort of special showcase exhibitions within the SFU library, they are just glass cases full of books from the collection, right? But this one had all of these paintings from all these younger people. I believe that they were part of this program that was run by local indigenous artist Titonet Cease Weiss. And I was wondering if you could explain how that even just came to be at all in the first place.
2: Right. Well, I've been working with Toitonet Cease Weiss for many years. I've been going on their nature walks for about a decade, and I invite them to come and speak to my classes regularly. So, because Cease had the field house in Stanley Park for a couple of years and grew a garden, I also encouraged them to apply for the Shadbolt Fellowship. So Cease is a Shadbolt Fellow at the SFU right now. So there are more teaching opportunities for them. So Cease invited the class that is connected through me. A former student of mine has a daughter in grade three, Natalie Sorensen, and her daughter is in this school that was renamed recently an indigenous name, from the language of the Musqueam people, and it's called Wakwanis-Tsessaquam, school. It was renamed after seismic improvement. It was renamed after so that it wouldn't be the name of the former name of Sir Matthew Begbie, who was considered. Who's known as the hanging judge. So there was a kind of a process of reconciliation and renaming of that school in Hastings Sunrise. And actually, the name means the sun rising over the horizon. So it's a really beautiful name for that school. So basically, I know Natalie, and I knew Natalie had an 8-year-old child. And I asked if Natalie, who's a kind of class parent, would help me to get a class to come and work with Cease, because Cease is really terrific with children and loves to work with them in the land and out of doors and do outdoor education, basically. And Cease is an ethnobotanist, so there was a lot of space in that kind of relationship to create something valuable for everyone, and to spread the news and the information about plants to the new generation. The other thing that was inspiring for me was this show by Steve McQueen at the Tate Britain Gallery in London, and it was called Year Three. And what he did was he went and he took class photos of all of the year three students in public schools in London and put those photos on display in the museum and invited all of the students to come and see themselves in the museum. And the reason that he did that is because he said that when you're 7 or 8 years old, your brain just kind of realizes that you are part of a larger world, and that you are going to be having an impact on that world. And if you have an expanded horizon, and which includes art and art museums and the wider world in general, then you will make better choices on what you will do in that world in the future. So I just really thought that this was a great opportunity to give children an education about plants from an indigenous perspective. And indigenous perspectives are all about love and sharing love. So the earth love idea came from my readings by indigenous people, including Leanne Betisamo-Sake Simpson and Robin Wall Kimmerer. All of these two writers I mentioned talk about their love of the earth and how they do things to show their love for the earth. And I feel that that's missing in Western culture. We don't actually appreciate the natural world as much as we ought to. One of the examples I used in the talk yesterday was about Robert McFarlane's The Lost Words book that he did in 2017, the expanded version with the illustrations by Jackie Morris. And he was emphasizing that the Oxford Junior Dictionary had eliminated about 50 words that were everyday terms that related to nature from the dictionary to include more technological words. So once when he did the book, people were outraged. They were thinking, this is a problem. We don't want our children not to know the words for fern or willow or acorn, etc. And so the words were put back in, but it's really a symptom of a larger problem, isn't it? I mean, that children are not as aware of the natural world as they used to be. They're not outdoors as often as they might be, as they need to be healthy. So I really think that this was an opportunity to give children an outdoor education and expand their horizon and allow them to make art out of doors. And so to this whole tradition of making art out of doors is really exciting and old and long term. And usually you use watercolor because it's quick drying. And this is exactly what the students did. We made tea. Cease has beautiful herbal teas that they sell. They have a little company. We had made tea and we set them up with all of the equipment, and then they just went to work and made these beautiful paintings, which helped to animate our display.
1: Yeah, that's very beautiful. I feel like I noticed that so many of the paintings were specifically of leaves, which I feel like is very common. Like I remember being that age and painting, like when they would tell you the prompt they would give you is, paint something in nature and you'd paint a leaf. But I do think that there is value in like showing or having to like really slow down and depict something that you see hundreds of every day, but you might not like fully consider, especially at that age. So it was really cool to just see them all side by side and kind of see how each kid separately interpreted what the prompt was, essentially.
2: Well, it was they collected the leaves, actually. They were on the ground.
0: Yeah, it was like it had been a really rainy day the night before, I think, and the leaves had fallen from the trees, so they were kind of like spread out all over the garden. So they were asked to pick a plant. We didn't necessarily say which plant. So they picked up these leaves that were covering the garden. But it was, yeah, I think it was interesting for them to kind of, they were looking at like the spines of the leaves and just being able to kind of like get really, really close to that object and then sort of interpret it as a painting. And then we get this huge variety of color in the exhibit, which, yeah, brings life to the cream color of the books, but also emphasizes the multimedia aspect of a lot of botanical literatures in the period, which have these lovely botanical illustrations included.
1: I believe one of the last questions that I have for both of you, and I know, when it comes to any exhibition like this, there is a degree that is up to the interpretation of whoever is viewing it, but I was wondering if, you two as the curators, if there are certain things or a certain specific takeaway that you hope people have when they go and view this.
0: Yeah, I guess like my takeaway would be to, well, something Denise said yesterday in our talk was to reflect on your own relationship to the land. And when you ask the earth to love you, like what are you giving back? And I think the garden space historically and into the present has always been this space of cultivation and intimacy with the earth, where your hands or women's hands sort of enter into the garden space and engage with it in this sort of like really embodied way. So thinking about in the day-to-day, how are we acting in reciprocity with the earth, and how and as we how we as individuals can do more to think about and to act on climate change and its urgency.
2: I agree with that. I think that it really is about bringing attention to the plant world And there's a thing called plant awareness disparity that we now have a cognitive bias where humans are failing to notice, appreciate, or understand the importance that plants of the plants that surround them. And I feel that there's a lack of public interest in plant conservation and botany, and we fail to recognize their fundamental role in human survival. So I really would like people to acknowledge plants. I've been doing a lot of reading on plants recently because I'm researching artists' gardens and how they use plants to make art, and how it's kind of a relational dynamic going on, that the plant has its own kind of behavior, and the artist and is responding to that. And I think that it's interesting. Like, for instance, Abbas Akban is actually having a show at the Canadian Pavilion at the Venice Biennale currently, and he's created an exhibition in which a gigantic water lily is going to grow during the exhibition, and it's basically that's the ex exhibition is basically watching this gigantic water lily expand over the course of the exhibition, and perhaps and at the end of the exhibition, which is in November, probably wilt and die. It's just a kind of an interesting thing to do. It's to draw attention to plant biology, and also its kind of relationship to humans, and also to colonialism, like where the plant came from in South America, and how it got to Britain, to Kew Garden, and then now it's in the Canadian Pavilion. It's kind of like this idea of transporting plants internationally, and how people have traditionally thought of plants as possessions and also kind of collector's items, instead of thinking them as a relationship in which there's a lot of respect and also knowledge that goes into it. So basically, I would really like people to think that plants are the basis of survival of any human and or wild being on the earth. Plants are the basis of our survival of all living beings. So I really love the indigenous attitude that you give a gift when you harvest a plant. You give some kind of recognition or some kind of ceremony, because I think that we're taking them for granted. I'm just looking at the summer season and all the warnings about droughts and wildfires. I feel that this is we've come to a point in the history of the world where we have to kind of change very quickly. And the way that to do that is to introduce children to these notions of change early and get them on board. And so my, utopian view is that we get rid of all nationalisms and become earthlings, and we all work together. And I really loved, even though it was a very hard book to read, I really loved Octavia Butler's Parable of the Sower. I don't know if you've read it, but it's really fascinating. And it was written in 1993, but it's about a woman named Lauren who, has a go bag basically for when the disaster hits her community. And that's exactly what happens. And she grabs her go bag, and in the go bag is a book on botany. And it teaches her how to plant plants to survive. And basically, when things come to the very basic survival mechanisms, you need to have plants to survive, and you need to know how to grow them, and cook with them, etc. So I really feel that I put that book, it's from my own collection, in the vitrine, just to kind of encourage people to read it, and just to realize that when you think about survival in the future, we're going to need these basic skills, and we're going to need this knowledge, and we should appreciate plants more.
1: Yeah, we should appreciate plants for it. Thank you for that. Yeah, I think what I got from that is like thinking, yeah, of the relationships we have with plants as that a relationship, it's reciprocal, and it's something that we need to nurture and not take for granted. That was everything I had to ask for both of you, but I guess how long can people see this exhibition for at the SFU Public Library?
2: It's only on until June the 3rd. I'm taking it down June the 3rd, so it's almost closed. But we are going to make an online catalog so that we'll put a lot of the pictures and the books on display and talk about the genesis and the manifestation of the exhibition.
3: Once again, that was our interview with Selena Wiener and Denise Oleksichuk, curators for the Earth Love, chiefly intended for young persons library exhibit, which you can see up here at the W.A.C. Bennett Library at SFU Burnaby until tomorrow. So make sure, if you haven't seen it, to go check it out. It's really cool. And it's also just very, very heartwarming to see as well. All of those books and as all of the paintings associated with it as well. Thank you again for tuning in. We're about halfway through this hour of Speak Up, only on CJSF 90.1 FM. If you have anything to say about that interview or anything else about Speak Up or just the radio in general, you can reach out. You can actually text us at 778-782-2573. That is 778-782-2573. Thank you all again so much for tuning in. Let's take a bit of a music break. This one is the most recent alumni of the Studio Six family here at CJSF. This is Sourdope with Water Temple.

0: We are back with Speak Up, only on CJSF 90.1 FM, Burnaby. That last track was from Sour Dope. It was titled Water Temple. If you want to hear more from Sour Dope, well, you can look them up on Bandcamp, but you can also go to the CJSF Radio YouTube page and listen to their live Studio 6 session, which happened recently in our SFU Burnaby campus studio up here. Studio 6 is something that we have been doing for quite a while, but we have recently been uploading the episodes we've done of Studio 6 on its own radio slot here at CJSF, Fridays at 3 p.m. So if you want to tune in for some Studio 6 on radio, make sure you tune in Fridays at 3 p.m. All right. We are going to go on to the next interview of the hour. This is another one that I did last week with ecotoxicologist and SFU professor Tanya Brown on a study that she was a senior study author for about research that has found over 200 contaminants in water and fish tissue samples collected from five different sites in the Lower Fraser River, including common blood pressure and diabetes medications, antidepressants, caffeine, and cocaine. That is a lot of things, and a lot of concerning things. And it was hard, as someone who doesn't study these things for a living, to know what to make of all of that. So we sat down for an interview with Tanya Brown to learn more about what this study represents for the Fraser River, as well as the young Fraser Chinook salmon that these contaminants are affecting. Please take a listen.
1: Knowing the body of research and other bodies of work that have been done elsewhere, I wouldn't say it was shocking to me. It is sort of what I would have expected to find. But what's shocking to me, I guess the shocking part, is that we are finding these chemicals in our waterways, right? And this is what we're exposing, you know, important prey, not only for our marine mammal species, but also for humans. And so what we're exposing what we're consuming, you know, we are consuming Chinook salmon as well as many other salmonid species. So just thinking about it in that context as well. Yes, we were looking at juvenile Chinook. So what you would measure, say, in a juvenile Chinook relative to an adult Chinook could look very different. But it's not just looking from it from that lens. We're looking at it, what is the quality, how are we setting up these young Chinook salmon for entering their kind of their adult, their marine rearing life stage that they go out to sea for, you know, 4 years and then return back to spawn in their natal stream. So are we even setting them up for success to even make it through their first year out at sea, right? So I'm looking at it from that lens, and then I'm looking at it from the lens of being like, wow, you know, okay, maybe I'm not overly surprised with what we detected, but it's very alarming in and of itself, right? And to just think about, you know, they're basically swimming in a cocktail of chemicals continuously while they're out migrating, and this is all being discharged and into our oceans, right? So I think thinking about it from that lens, then it's, you know, that's sort of the concerning and shocking side of things.
0: And like you had mentioned, it has like a ripple effect, because these salmon are also the main prey for other species as well. And that's going to have an effect just on like the larger ecosystem as a whole.
1: Exactly, exactly. And this is just, you know, contaminants is just one of many stressors that Chinook and other Pacific salmon populations are having to navigate and deal with, right? And so it's just thinking about it from that lens and perspective, just the cumulative risks that the cumulative threats that are imposed on them at such a young life stage is concerning.
0: Mm-hmm. How do things such as like antidepressants or caffeine or any of these sort of contaminants like end up in the waterways?
1: Yeah, it's a great question. You know, there's so many. If you look, I don't know anybody who's flown into YVR into Vancouver, but you always fly in, you're looking over the Fraser River. So there's just, in the lower Fraser River, it's, you know, lots of industry, obviously heavily urbanized area, so stormwater runoff. Every time it rains, there's a volume of chemicals that are, you know, with that rainwater is also carrying a number of contaminants, whether it's hydrocarbons from our streets, tire associated chemicals, pesticides from agricultural runoff. All of this would be coming into the Fraser River. And then also into our lower flowing tributaries that also flow into the Fraser River, where they would be expected to be at even higher concentrations. And these are also really important salmon rearing areas. So I think, you know, it's industry. So those are our point sources. Non-point sources, when we're thinking about the agricultural runoff that I mentioned, wastewater treatment effluent, number of wastewater treatment plants all along the lower Fraser. So there's just a number of sources coming in.
0: Mm-hmm. Now, I know this was, you know, a bit past the scope of the study, but looking at the data that was collected, one of the main thoughts that came into my head is what can even be done about this? Mm-hmm. What should be done about this? And I'm wondering if you have any perspective on that to share.
1: Yeah, I think my hope, you know, going into this study was to bring about awareness, you know, for the general public, but for the scientific community of and it's what we painted, you know, detecting over 200 chemicals. There are far more chemicals in that system than what we detected. That's just, we went out and we tried to measure as many possible chemicals as possible but if you look at, in Canada, we have over 3,200 high volume use chemicals that are used in production in this country. And so we just don't have the capacity or the analytical capacity to measure those. So this, you know, it's, this 200 is there's much more that these salmon are being exposed to. And so when I'm thinking about that, one thing is just one to draw awareness, you know, in terms of what are we detecting out there, but the context of what we put it in this research that we did was, it's one thing to detect a chemical or pollutant, but it's another to relate that to risk. So we were looking at it in terms of the toxicity. So every chemical has a different toxicity. And so what I mean by that is a chemical toxic at different concentrations? And so that's where the kind of the ranking or the prioritization came in of how we said, well, these ones are the kind of the priority ones. So it's really what we thought, these ones are what we're putting forward as these 16 chemicals, as priority chemicals that we feel strongly are likely posing a risk to Chinook salmon, as well as other aquatic biota in the Fraser River. And then we had other ones, 23 other contaminants, where we were like, these are watch list compounds that we want to flag as for future monitoring and that should be assessed. So you're kind of coming back to your question of, well, what can we do? You know, I think one, the awareness, two, for authorities like our chemical regulators, just to be mindful of how can we now turn off the tap of getting these chemicals, you know, finding ways and being creative and innovative of how can we, you know, look for improving even wastewater discharge. You know, are there other innovative ways that can, or reducing stormwater runoff and cleaning up that stormwater runoff before it's entering our salmon-bearing streams, as well as agricultural runoff. So I think there's a lot of, we have the capacity to improve a lot in that area.
0: It was interesting, like, hearing you speak about the different, like, priorities given to different contaminants or chemicals, depending on, like, their severity. I guess, are there some where that's sort of not even known yet, how that could be affecting salmon?
1: Yeah, and I think there's, you know, what we don't know is probably much larger than what we do know. So that's another scary aspect about the number of chemicals that are actually in our environment, right? So when we set on this large endeavor to try to find all the kind of, we call them thresholds, essentially. So studies that have gone out and looked at, does this chemical cause an effect in, say, fish or other aquatic biota? And then you're comparing that to the actual concentrations that you're measuring in either the water or the tissue. What we, you know, there was a rather short list of chemicals that we could actually do that for, if you're thinking in the context of the broader list that we were even able to measure. And so that's why we used a number of different approaches. So it's a great question that you have. And yeah, the short answer is that, you know, we need to catch up on the science in terms of identifying the risk that a lot of these compounds that pose to aquatic biota and humans as well. You always have to put it in the context. So everything we eat has contaminants, right? Because, and I think, but there's a lot of other aspects about the food, the quality of our foods kind of outweigh the exposure to those compounds and to those chemicals. So you have to think about it in kind of a few different lenses, if you will. And so, you know, even when we're thinking about, you know, important food items like salmon, just the nutritional value and quality kind of exceeds a lot of the exposure that, say, that humans would be exposed to. And what we were measuring, we were looking at juvenile Chinook. So most people are obviously eating adult Chinook, so very different chemicals that we would, you know, the levels would look very different in an adult Chinook versus a juvenile Chinook. And so, and even, you know, when I'm looking at it from a toxicologist perspective, you know, my concern over, my concern will be coming, I'll be at higher concern, say, for pharmaceuticals or current use pesticides and the impacts they might have on juvenile Chinook over, say, in the adult Chinook. We're more concerned about more of those bioaccumulative, and what I mean are contaminants that accumulate in the fat tissue or muscle tissue of an organism over time as they age, but also when you get into a marine food web, as you feed higher in a trophic level, say for like example, our killer whales, they feed very high on, they feed high in the trophic level. And so those marine mammals are exposed to much higher concentrations of these types of contaminants that tend to accumulate more in fat tissue as well as muscle tissue. So yeah, just thinking about it in that context as well. But I think just coming back to you, you always have to, there's the cost and the benefits, right? And so, yeah, just putting that in that perspective. And we can look at, you know, there has been work from past work that my group, as well as others, just looking at at how contaminated different salmonid species are, or even different populations of Chinook salmon. So there, you can look at it from that perspective as well.
0: So yeah, it's very multifaceted, a lot of nuance measuring the contaminants and toxicity of certain salmonids, as you said.
1: Salmon species.
0: Yes. That, I believe, was all the time that I had for this interview. But if there was anything that we didn't touch on that you would like to mention or speak about, or you think is an important takeaway for this study for people to know about, what would that be?
1: I think just that, you know, the Fraser is not, you know, is not, it's unique in that, you know, it's one of Canada's, it was once our, the largest salmon bearing river, but it's not unique in the sense of, and it comes back to kind of your first question, was I surprised to find these 200 contaminants that we detected, or were we surprised? And I think, you know, anywhere we look, whether we're looking in the Great Lakes or even south of the border in Washington State, it's not unique in that we would expect to find a lot of these compounds and even more compounds if we had the ability to detect them and measure them in our freshwater systems, right? And in our ocean. And so I think being mindful of what we're exposing, of what is in our environment, right? And then putting the pressure on regulators and in terms of how can we turn off the tap on these contaminants.
0: Once again, that was our conversation with Tanya Brown, ecotoxicologist and SFU professor, as well as senior study author for a recent research study that found over 200 contaminants within the Lower Fraser River affecting juvenile Chinook salmon populations. Thank you to Tanya Brown for that interview. Before we get into the next talk piece of the hour, let's play a couple of PSAs for all of you this morning.
2: I'm Dr. Anthony Lizerwitz, and this is Climate Connections. Between running the AC in summer and the furnace in winter, heating and cooling costs can add up quickly. And as electricity and gas rates rise, many Americans are spending thousands of dollars a year on energy. But Gordon Vumard, a weatherization professional in Illinois, says you can take small, inexpensive steps to cut your heating and cooling costs.
3: There are little things you can do in your home to improve your own personal energy efficiency.
2: For example, shut heating and cooling vents in rooms you do not use. In winter, you can install temporary plastic window insulation films to keep out the cold, and open curtains or blinds on south-facing windows to let in sun and heat. But in the summer, close blinds to keep heat out. Vumard also recommends switching to LED light bulbs. These use less energy, which will reduce your power bill and generate less heat. And remember to run the exhaust fan while showering.
3: That's a lot of hot air that's in your shower. In the middle of summer, your AC will have to fight that as well.
2: Vumard says an efficiency expert can help you decide if larger projects, like adding insulation or upgrading your heating system, are worth it. But even small, inexpensive changes can help you save energy and money.
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5: This is Bird Note. This young northern flicker is calling from the ground. Sound like trouble? Well, just because a young bird is on the ground doesn't necessarily mean it's sick or injured. At this time of year, juvenile northern flickers are leaving their nests. They fledge when they're 3 or 4 weeks old and almost as big as their parents, 11 or 12 inches long. Although you may picture a woodpecker high on a tree trunk, northern flickers, young and old, actually forage mostly on the ground. So this young flicker, just out of its nest, is poking around in the dirt and leaf litter, looking for ants and other insects. It makes test flights and, day by day, reaches higher and higher into the trees. But you'll still see it regularly, beak down in your lawn, probing for food. The best thing you can do for the young flicker, and other fledgling birds too, is to give the bird some space. And especially, keep your cats indoors. Next spring, this bird will probably be drumming on your roof, advertising for a mate. 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I'm Mary McCann. 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
0: Coming up next on Speak Up, we have a piece coming from CHLY on Vancouver Island. This is a report from their Comox Valley journalist, Jeannie Lin, on the Comox Valley Water Services urging residents to be aware of water consumption habits during Watershed Awareness Week. Obviously something that is tailored to the Comox Valley, but awareness and education around the usage of water is something that I think is important for all British Columbians. So I hope you take a listen.
6: This is a CHLY news update. The Comox Valley Regional District is making sure residents are well informed about where their water comes from. Watershed Awareness Week runs from May 26 to the 30th. The initiative, now in its third year, aims to educate the public about the importance of protecting the water supply. The Comox Lake Watershed provides clean drinking water for more than 50,000 residents in the region. Mike Hirschmiller is the manager of water services in the regional district. He talks about its importance.
7: The watershed is the source of our water supply. So ultimately, the better you can protect it, the better you can maintain its good functioning condition, the better your water quality is going to get when it comes into your treatment facilities.
6: According to Watersheds Canada, a watershed is an area of land which rain and snow falls into, which then all drains to the same basin. The Comox Lake watershed is a connected network of rivers, creeks, and wetlands that feed into Comox Lake, the main supplier of water for Comox Valley residents. The regional district also manages the Black Creek Oyster Bay, Graham Lake, Royston, and Union Bay water systems. Throughout this week, the regional district is inviting the public to take guided tours, watch presentations, and participate in family-friendly activities related to water conservation efforts. Christina Willer-Steppen is a creator of the Connected by Water project, which has a goal of building community engagement to support water conservation efforts. She talks about how the current threats to the Comox Lake watershed can be mitigated.
8: There are certain threats that have been identified in our watershed right now. Some really key ones are the drought and fire protection. So just to spin that into public education, talk about what people can do about that. And that means making sure that you're not having fires outside of when you're allowed to, making sure that you never have a campfire where you're not allowed to. In fact, in the Comox Lake watershed area, the only sanctioned places to have campfires when there's not a ban on are the two campsites. Making sure that motorized vehicles aren't trucking through the forest and sparking fires. So fire protection is really important this year with the combination of drought and us knowing that's a threat to our watershed. And then when we go on water restrictions, listening to the rules and following them and not using more than your share, just again keeping in mind that we have a role to play in protecting the whole system.
6: Willer-Steppen explains the impacts of climate change on the Comox Lake watershed.
8: I think in terms of climate impacts on our entire watershed, definitely noticing less snowpack in the winter. Snowpack is technically a lot of our water storage in the Comox Valley. So when we don't have a lot of snowpack, then we don't have as much water stored. People maybe don't think of snow in that way. Making sure that forests remain intact, again, back to the fire thing, but also we're noticing climate change effects in forests and ecosystems and creek levels in general. And so just people having an awareness of that in general so that they take care when they're on the land.
6: In February, the Ministry of Water, Land and Resource Stewardship found that Vancouver Island saw lower than normal snowpack in the winter of 2026, at just 39% of normal. Kaylin Prochesky is the executive director of Project Watershed, which focuses on restoring sensitive habitats. She explains why the low snowpack matters for the water supply.
9: There's a general transition in a lot of areas away from a snowpack regime to a more rain-based regime. So in the wintertime and into the spring, instead of there being a lot of snow that's deposited into the mountains, you'll be seeing just a shift towards a more rain-based regime. So that means there is less of that maintained snowpack into the spring and summer that provides those base flows. So it just means there's just a shift in the regime, which changes where and when water is available.
6: Prochesky says it's important to be mindful of our consumption habits.
9: There are places that, are less affected by drought and do have substantial water resources. You know, the Great Lakes are very, very big. but in other areas where we're really reliant on any individual basin for our drinking water, we're definitely a little bit more at risk. You know, for the most part, our water comes from Comox Lake. And so the health of Comox Lake is really critical for our clean water and our drinking water supply. So I think it's really important that people understand generally where our water comes from and the actions and things that are happening in the landscape around the lake and the effects that those have on our clean water.
6: Hirschmiller says the simplest method to conserve water is to use only what you need.
7: We use about, in the wintertime, the Comox Valley uses about 20 million liters of water a day, of drinking water. In the summertime, that can balloon to 50 million liters. So that's an extra 30 million liters above what we'd call your base usage. So that number is other stuff. It's outdoor, it's generally sprinkling lawns, it's, you know, washing driveways, washing houses. A lot of it is required and some can be, you know, considered important use, but a lot of it is not required use. Required use is kind of what we look at, that 20 million liters in the winter. So in the summertime when that goes up, we have to make sure our pipes are bigger, our pumps are bigger, our reservoirs are bigger, we're using more chemical to disinfect. So there's a whole bunch of other kind of reasons of why we want to reduce the water, but really in the summertime is when the environment needs it more than anything as well. So the more we're taking out of the environment, the less is in the river for the fishes and for just the environmental needs of the ecosystems.
6: Hirsch Miller says one goal of Watershed Awareness Week is for people to understand how the water system works.
7: People have got to understand that, you know, that we live in a rainforest, we have lots of rain, but we don't capture all that. That's the amount of water to store like in the lake is finite. When people understand the process, then they can, it's easier for them to help, it's easier for them to adhere to guidelines and kind of follow those things that are put in place to try to protect the resource.
6: Comox Valley Regional District announced that Stage 2 of water restrictions will be in effect on June 4th. The new restrictions will limit lawn and garden sprinkling to only 3 hours a day for 2 days a week. For CHLY News, I'm Jeannie Lin.
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0: 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Thank you to Jeannie Lin and CHLY for that report. And we have reached the very end of the hour, but we have a talk hour every 10 a.m. for every weekday here at CJSF. And tomorrow, Wednesday, 10 a.m., we have Intravenous with our public affairs and talk coordinator, Nicole Hines, who's here in studio with me right now to tell you all about what you can expect tomorrow at 10 a.m.
11: Absolutely. I am happy to be here. So I have a couple interviews that I will be sharing tomorrow. I am going to be chatting with Wiley Wei Jun-ho, who is a featured author at the Litter Asian Festival. We'll also be talking about her book, The Astronaut Children of Dunbar Street. It is a memoir, and it is so interesting. So I can't wait to share that conversation. And then I'm going to have an interview that I'm sharing with Fake Knot, artistic director, choreographer, and performer Ralph Escamillan, who is going to chat about the world premiere of My House, and it is a performance celebrating ballroom culture.
0: That's a lot of titles.
11: Listen. But great conversations ahead, so I'm really excited to share that. And then, of course, there's going to be other things that I'll talk about too.
0: Mm-hmm. Local music, Absolutely. Local talk. You're going to be hosting. It's going to be a great time. And yeah, make sure you tune in tomorrow, 10 a.m. for Intravenous with Nicole. In about 1 minute, we have Democracy Now! With Amy Goodman. But also today on Tuesday, we have a lot of other amazing programs that you should make sure you stay tuned for. At noon after Democracy Now!, we have Raccoon City with Katie Wilkie. 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This hour always means the world to all of us here at the station. Wouldn't want to be anywhere else in the world except right here with all of you. And until next week, peace.
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gorgeous. That was just Future Disc by Sasak, S-A-S-A-C. They're from Sweden. That was just Future Disc. This is CJSF 90.1 FM, Burnaby Community Radio Station from Simon Fraser University. You are listening to Raccoon City here every single Tuesday, 12 to 1. My name is Katie. I'm your host for this epic, cool, awesome hour. It's June. It's so June right now. Like, I feel like I've been listening to like a lot more slower sounds and like more kind of like what I was just playing. Oh, I was playing Man I Trust earlier. They're also Canadian. And then I was playing Sasak. And they're from Sweden. We're going to listen to a little bit more Sasak because they're really fun and really cool. We're going to listen to more Canadian artists, more cool music, all that jazz. But it's so June. I feel like because it's been so warm lately, I've been like feeling really slow and like lazy. So it's just like, that's kind of what the sounds I've been listening to have also been pretty slow. And it's just, you know, it still sounds really fun and cool and nice. We're going to listen to, this is The Doomed Man by Sasak. And then we're going to listen to more like fun, jazzy, housey kind of sounds in a bit. Here's The Doomed Man.

Women have to prove themselves as being good musicians to be respected, which is not the case for men. This and the conditions in which jazz is usually played contribute to the low

So cool, so awesome. That was just Leo's by Deathly Chill. This is CJSF 90.1 FM, Burnaby Community Radio Station from Simon Fraser University, and you are listening to Raccoon City here every single Tuesday, 12 to 1. I'm your host, Katie, and I'm so happy and excited to be here. That was just Leo's by Deathly Chill. Deathly Chill is a Vancouver-based artist. She's got some really fun sounds. I specifically like Leo's because, one, Leo's, like, the astrological sign of Leo is a lion. Lions are big cats. There's, like, just a little cat, like, meowing throughout this track, and I think it's so cute. Also, I have a respect for Leo's. I think Leo energy is so cool, and it is very lion-like, so I like the nod to the kitty within the track Leo's. I think it's fun, and also the little meows are really cute, and every time I hear it, I'm like, yes, cat. Anyway, happy June. June is such a fun month. It's warm out. It's nice out. Summer is on the horizons. It's almost the summer solstice, so we're having the longest days of the year right now, which are always very nice when the sun is out, especially up here in Vancouver. There's a lot of cloud and there's a lot of gray, and now there's a, like, I just feel like Vancouver really likes changes in the summer. It really, like, comes alive a little bit more. I mean, in an outdoor sense. In the winter, there's still a very lively scene, I'd say, at night, but it's just a different scene during the day in the summer in Vancouver, which is interesting. We're going to listen to a little bit of some fun sounds. I think I want to play... I think I want to play a little bit of Mac DeMarco. He's also a Canadian artist, a BC-based artist. I saw him last fall. He was really good. So here is Preoccupied by Mac DeMarco. Enjoy.

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No conversation to ease up your mind.

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So gorgeous, so fun, so cool. This is, that was just Breach by Dublon on their album Pollen. This is CJSF 90.1 FM Burnaby Community Radio Station from Simon Fraser University. My name's Katie. I'm the host of Raccoon City here every single Tuesday, 12 to 1 on 90.1 FM. So happy to be here on this gorgeous Tuesday. Happy Tuesday. It's June. And it's such a nice time to be outside and in the sunshine. So fun, so cool. I'm playing more cool, fun artists. I'm keeping it slow today. I'm keeping it jazzy. I'm keeping it a little dancey, but still slow. I don't know. It's just how I'm feeling. And we're going to listen to some TV Girl because I want to. And this next track is Birds Don't Sing by TV Girl on their album French Exit. And the music video for this is really, really interesting. It's not what you would expect, but it is very entertaining, I won't lie. So we're going to take a listen. Thank you so much for listening. This has been Raccoon City Tuesday 12 to 1. Today was just, you know, fun, cool, whatever. I'll be back next Tuesday, 12 to 1, with more cool artists, more cool tracks, fun sounds, up-and-coming shows in Vancouver. There's a lot of cool shows coming up this summer and also this fall, so that's really exciting. But for now, let's listen to some more music, and I'll be back next Tuesday, 12 to 1. Thank you so much for listening. Have a great week. Have a great day. Enjoy the sunshine. And here is Birds Don't Sing by TV Girl. 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

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We're the campus community radio station broadcasting from Burnaby Mountain at Simon Fraser University, where we broadcast on unceded stolen lands of the Musqueam, Squamish, Tsleil-Waututh, and Kwikwetlem First Nations. This episode of Typically Tuesdays was produced on unceded stolen lands of the Keetse, Kwikwetlem, and Stolla First Nations. And here at Typically Tuesdays, we recognize the host nations as being the original storytellers and knowledge keepers of these lands, and we thank them for their stewardship. My name is Leslie. We have arrived in June. Okay, it's the beginning of June. And yet, I'm still in May. What is going on? You might be asking yourself. Today's topic is going to be yet again about Asian identity. Really Asianing it up this year on Typically Tuesdays, as though I weren't already Asianing it up. But today's episode of the program is going to be about Asian identity. And I did not want to talk about this topic, actually. To be very honest with you, I might have said it a few times over the course of the years that I've done Typically Tuesdays, but I don't really like to talk about Asian identity and things like that for Asian Heritage Month on the show, because, you know, for more than a decade, I've already been immersed in conversations around identity and Asianness with other Asian people. And I feel like basically every year, as I've gotten older, every year the conversation has gotten a little bit more disappointing, because the solution is really just there. It is the same solution every single year. Very rarely do people seem to grasp that actually Asian identity for liberation, you know, we have to move past representation. We have to move past, you know, wanting to be the very best at everything. We have to dispel the minority myth, et cetera, et cetera. Every single year, it just seems to be that way. And so I don't like talking about it for the program. Problem is, though, sometimes your brain is so preoccupied with a bunch of things that it's hard to pay attention to stuff that you actually care about and why that matters to you. If possibly you are a regular listener of the show and you're like, Leslie, are you talking about your debilitating anxiety disorder? Yes, I am. At the same time, you might be thinking to yourself, wait, Leslie, does that mean you don't care about Asians? Yeah, you're right. I could care less about Asians. That's a joke. That's a joke. Please do not. That's a joke. I say that affectionately. This year, the discourse, the discussions, the conversations around Asian identity during Asian Heritage Month have gotten so absurdly, oh my god, racist, that it feels like, even if I did not want to talk about it, and I don't want to talk about it, there's nothing else really happening in my brain other than my, like, horrible anxiety. And so I gotta talk about this. It's either open up on the program and treat you, the listener, like my therapist, which is unhealthy, or it's to dispel
these ideas around Asian identity. Again. Listen, this is going to sound like a dig, but I want to be very clear with you. I'm a late millennial East Asian woman. I've been having conversations around Asian identity for, especially on and during Asian Heritage Month, for over 15 years, probably. And every year, it's just the qualms are the same, and the solutions, the pathway to liberation remains the same as well. It needs to be steeped in a historically placed political struggle that a lot of the folks who are the loudest this year, who were the loudest this year during Asian Heritage Month, very clearly are allergic to. And listen, I am but one Asian person, okay? And I have a lot of social privileges and even sociologically political privileges. Even in my embodiment of being an Asian person, I'm very light-skinned, I'm East Asian, I have a post-secondary education, so on and so forth. I am but one person, and yet, somehow, not to brag, I feel a little bit more capable, a little bit, you know, better at discussing the complexities and nuances of Asian identity more than these folks who are doing their little Weijian meetups. Oh my god. If you are a white Asian mixed race person today on Typically Tuesdays, you're going to become very uncomfortable. And I want you to embrace that. Because remember, I'm on your side. I too am Asian. We need to be looking out for each other. We need to be looking out for our other Asian

This is Bird Note. I'm Deja Perkins, an urban ecologist, and I'd like to give you a crash course on urban birding. There's nothing like the sound of the eastern towhee reminding you to drink your tea first thing in the morning. In the eastern U.S., these are not birds you have to travel far to see. In fact, you can see the eastern towhee and many other birds just by taking a walk around your neighborhood. One of the reasons I love birds is that you don't have to go far to find them. You can sit on your porch, at your local park, or even in the parking lot of your favorite store, and you will find birds. All it takes is at least 5 minutes of mindfulness. If you don't see anything right away, don't be discouraged. Remember to look up. Maybe you will catch a vulture soaring overhead on a warm, breezy day, or the flash of red on a red-tailed hawk as it soars by. Check the power lines, light poles, and tops of buildings for the electric blue flash of the eastern bluebird. Close your eyes. Listen. Past the sounds of the cars and the traffic. Past the sounds of people chatting nearby. Do you hear it? Drink your tea.

0: 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I'm Deja Perkins.
1: 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My name is Leslie. Do you remember a few weeks ago I was talking about birding on the show? And one of the things that I mentioned that made me love birding is the fact that you have to come to like a plane of like mindfulness in order to truly have a fulfilling birding experience. Deja and I have a lot in common, I'm sure. Right now, we're talking about the complexities of Asian identity. And listen, again, don't want to be doing the show today. It is June. It is early June, but technically we've already transitioned from the Asian month to the gay month. Should be, if anything, talking about gay stuff, you know? Thankfully, I do not subscribe to the capitalist urges of needing to be on theme on everything all the time at every month. Case in point, I am Asian every single day. Case in point, I am also gay every single day. But hey, if you were like, I should support in some way. I should support

Asian heritage in some way, should support pride in some way, go over to cjsf.ca, hit that donate button. You can donate twice, once for Asian Heritage Month, once for Pride. Heck, you can donate a third time too, because did you notice? I didn't do any special programming for Women's History Month. You know, your donation can motivate me and encourage me to do so as a queer Asian woman. Consider that. Think about that, huh? Yeah, cjsf.ca. Hit that donate button. On the show today, let's talk about, yeah, the complexities of Asian identity. Mind you, again, I am only but one East Asian person. But today, I think, is a time for me to, like, share what I have learned throughout the years around this particular topic. And how frustrating it can sometimes feel in my many years of having these conversations, to be confronted with people who continue to center whiteness in their discussion of Asian identity. If you are not familiar with what specifically I'm talking about, essentially, it begins, in my opinion, it begins kind of like at the beginning of the year of 2026, when people were suddenly becoming very interested in celebrities, athletes, musicians who are mixed race, white, and Asian, particularly mixed race, white, and East Asian, though not all the time, primarily. So there is a sudden desirability of in the mainstream to be cool like Lisa Liu, to be hot like Hudson Williams, to be charming and magnetic, specifically like Lafi Leve. I don't really know how to pronounce her name. I'm sorry. To be charismatic and cool like Megan Scandal from Cat's Eye, and so on and so forth. And in the month of May, folks in major cities in Canada and the U.S., decided to create meetups and gatherings of fellow mixed-race Asian people. And they would advertise this around town, on social media. In practice, what ended up actually happening was that these events that were originally advertised and promoted to be meetups of mixed-race Asian people ended up changing its tone and saying that it was going to be meetups of specifically Asian people, white, Asian, mixed-raced people. Although there were some mixed-raced Asian people who showed up who were not mixed-raced with white, for example, there were some black Asian people who showed up, and so on and so forth. The majority of those who participated in these events were specifically light-skinned, white, and Asian mixed-race people. That caused a little bit of a stir online amongst Asian-American communities, particularly amongst mixed-race Asians, because there were questions around where the rest of the mixed-race Asians are in this particularly light-skinned, particularly East Asian, particularly Southeast Asian, and particularly, emphasize on particularly white event. I'm not a mixed-race Asian, and so there are some things that I don't necessarily feel are appropriate for me to discuss. There are a lot of mixed-race Asian folks who have already touched upon the complexities of this event or these events already, for example, Ryan Alexander Holmes, and also musician Mad Sai, Elliot Tsang, who's
I don't know, what is he, like a streamer or something, they've already made very good discussion points around this already. This episode of the show specifically is about racialization and how to try to decenter whiteness in Asian identity and explorations of it. This gets complicated right from the jump because Asia itself, right on the map, okay, that is a colonial concept. The drawing of this continent was not dictated by people of that continent. It was dictated by Europeans. It also happens to be the largest continent in the world, which means that from east to west, from north to south, very, very, very different people live in those places. What makes it even more complicated, is that while Westerners would situate countries in Asia as being of the East, many Westerners would not easily identify a person who is, let's say, Arab from Iraq to be an Asian person. They're more likely to think of a person from Macau to be Asian, because the ways that people have conceptualized Asia beyond the map and in a more social sense is that Asian people look like me, and you don't know what I look like, but essentially Asian people look like East Asians. And I think for a very long time, what most people in the mainstream, and including East Asian people, we just assumed that Asian people were East Asians. Sometimes they were Southeast Asian, not all the time. I remember when I was younger having these conversations around Asian identity with other people, you know, a lot of people were calling out East Asian folks who were being exclusionary of Southeast Asian people in their discussions of this very concept. And it is in the past 10 or so years that I have noticed a greater effort by organizers of Asian Heritage Month events and other events having to do with Asianness, that they have started to want to expand the face, can I say that, maybe the representations of Asian identity to include South Asians as well, and Central Asians, and also folks from West Asia. At the same time, there is still this tension, though. If we are defining Asianness by what is on the map, which again is a colonial concept, to what extent are we flattening the experiences of the people who live in very different ways throughout all over the places on that map, right? The other question to raise then is also, is suddenly being included into Asian Heritage Month when you are a person who has historically kind of been not as included in it, does that happen with your consent, essentially, or does that happen with consultation and thoughtful discussion with your own community, right? To be a little bit vulnerable here, and again, I'm just one person. If you have
thoughts on this, please let me know. You can reach me on email. I'm typicallytuesdays@gmail.com, or you can send me a text. I will read your text message, 778-782-2573. You can text the station, that way your thoughts. One of the things that I sometimes feel quite unsure of is, for example, curating an Asian musicians playlist for Typically Tuesdays, which spans musicians who have roots in all over the continent, whether or not that in itself could potentially flatten the experiences of people who have not been traditionally conceptualized by the West as being Asian, not as being Eastern, mind you, kind of different things. Read Orientalism by Edward Said, but specifically Asian, specifically as Asian as being conceptualized in the minds of the West as being specifically East Asian, having a very specific type of phenotype. I've had conversations with friends and colleagues who are, for example, Afghan, like Pashtun Afghans. I've had conversations with folks who are Iranian and asked them how they feel about being suddenly thought of as Asian, being included in Asian Heritage Month and Asian identity-centric things, when historically they have had their own conceptualization of their identities and who is included in those in that community. In these discussions, most of what I'm understanding is that it does not hurt to be included in these festivities, but it also feels like it comes out of nowhere because I've already thought of myself as being Persian, or I've already thought of myself as being Afghan, right? And so sometimes to me, the tensions of racialization and the ways in which people who are racialized use tools of colonialism to kind of like define and redefine themselves, I think so much of that, I think that is so interesting, because to be very frank with you, in the many years that I have celebrated Asian Heritage Month, nobody ever thought of Palestinian people as being Asian until a few years ago, when somebody realized that, hey, if we as Asian people want to celebrate us and celebrate our cultures and our liberation, we also need to be supporting the liberation of Palestine. And while I do not necessarily think that that's a bad thing, I think actually everybody should be supporting the liberation of Palestine. But the timing of that was interesting. And it revealed some, I think, long-held oversights about the ways that a lot of Asian people think about their identity in conjunction with liberation and political struggle, while at the same time also overlooking, I think, some other factors of colonialism that it's worth for us to be thinking about. It's not to say that we should exclude anyone, but it is to allow ourselves to sit with uncomfortable questions around the colonial realities of what it means to be an Asian person and the ways in which racialization impacts us in this world. Because I think the truth of being a racialized person in the West is that I myself, as an East Asian person, I am racialized a little bit differently than my friend who might be South Asian. I am racialized a little bit differently compared to my friend who might be Southeast Asian. To do this, it also means that we have to recognize
the ways in which colonialism has impacted all of us, and recognize also the ways in which colonialism gives us tools to align ourselves with certain communities, even if they are just like our own racialized communities. Colonialism will never make it easy for non-white people and colonized people to identify ourselves and to conceptualize exactly who we are in a way that is removed from colonialism. A lot of the times we will have to identify and conceptualize ourselves using the tools of colonialism. That doesn't mean that the ways in which we do it are not empowering or, you know, kind of like shoot ourselves in the own foot. But it means that there is always going to be complicated realities happening within those conceptualizations. There is going to be tension. There might even be conflict. And to some extent, I'm not going to expand upon this particular point. I feel like I haven't stewed long enough on it, but I think to some extent, our current conceptualization of is maybe actually quite fraught, and it can be, and it should be perhaps open to lots of reworking in order to more accurately and maybe in a slightly more decolonial way embrace the varied experiences of people from the continent, which is also, if you did not know already, is a colonial construct. So why am I bringing up all of this in an episode that is meant to scrutinize these questionable Waysian meetups? You'll find out after this music break. Let's listen now to some iconic Korean hip-hop. This next track is by somebody I think every person who loves Asian music should know. It's by Yunmire, who is... I don't know if I can call her pioneering, mostly because I'm not too familiar with like the timeline, but she is considered an iconic figure of Korean hip hop. This is called Thin Lines by her, featuring her husband, Tiger JK, and I hope you enjoy it.

0: too, baby.
1: This is Bird Note. I'm Marcus Rostin. And while working for the New York State Department of Environmental Conservation, I assisted in a study into the behaviors of one of my favorite birds, the American woodcock. Woodcocks look like a shorebird that got lost in the woods. Their brown and black speckles camouflage them perfectly until they sing, which sounds less like singing and more like yelling the word "peent" over and over. We spent many nights waiting for the sun to set and the peenting to begin. We caught and equipped a female with a band and a GPS backpack to track her live as she migrated. We observed this bird flying over 600 miles south from Buffalo to spend the winter in North Carolina. One night, she flew nearly 400 miles without stopping. Picturing that bird on winter vacation on the coast reminded me how birds connect us all. From Iroquois National Wildlife Refuge in western New York to the Croatan National Forest in North Carolina, and all the stopover habitats in between, we need to prioritize protecting our grasslands and young growth forests so the woodcock's powerful peents can be heard long into the future. This week is Blackbirders Week. To learn how to participate, follow the hashtag Blackbirders Week on social media and visit birdnote.org.
2: 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I'm Leslie, and this is Typically Tuesdays on CJSF 90.1 FM. I've talked a lot about, like, the complexities of quote-unquote Asia and quote-unquote Asian identity, because fundamentally, all of this exists in a colonial reality, right? In the ways that colonial Europe drew up the map and decided that this large mass of land was going to be called Asia. And then there's just an incredible amount of diversity. I don't really don't know if I can say that word. I can use that word, but there's like lots of different cultures and people in Asia, as there are in, you know, in like other places of the globe. But using those geographical lines to define Asianness, has its good things and also has its bad things. You know, it's very fraught in that way. But Asian identity, let's talk about this. Again, myself, I am not mixed race Asian. There's only so much that I can say that a lot of other people who are mixed race Asians have already talked about. I want to make very clear here, though, when I am scrutinizing the concept of these Asian meetups, it's not to dismiss the feelings of alienation and not belonging that a lot of white Asian people feel when it comes down to their heritage and connecting with their culture. Rather, I think my role in this conversation is to make the possible suggestion, who knows, that when you are not a fully white person, you are just simply not a fully white person. Why center whiteness in your exploration of your identity then? And again, when I say that, it is not meant to dismiss the feelings that you experience when you feel too alienated from your white side because you are too non-white. It's to point out rather that that comes from a place of exclusion and racism that actually lots of other Asian people experience. For example, consider transracial adoptees, kids who are Asian, but they were adopted into white families and grew up in predominantly white communities. Or even third culture kids, second generation kids who were raised in communities that are not predominantly populated by people of their heritage. They're not being raised in the country of where their parents are from. And they too have this kind of dual identity that they have to carry around with them. In all of these experiences, if you're a transracial adoptee, if you're a third culture kid, a second generation, third generation kid, etc., you are also experiencing racism at the hands of white supremacist culture. When it comes down to the experiences of those who are mixed Asian, but who are not mixed with white, you know, they're Black Asian, they are Indigenous and Asian, they are Asian from one side of the continent and the other side of the continent, you know, I will leave their critiques of Asian-ness to discuss, because they should be leading those specific conversations about what it is like to be racialized on both sides. The question that I will always raise with regards to those fraught experiences of Asian people not feeling appreciated enough is why still try to align yourself with whiteness, and why still try to align yourself with white supremacy when in the eyes of white supremacy, you fundamentally having just a little inkling of something different in your phenotype automatically makes you not white. But this is what I want to raise to you. Whether or not you are mixed race Asian, whether or not you are fully Asian or whatever, we need to stop having this freaking conversation every single year, because we know what the solution is in order to actually uplift Asian people. And that is to decenter whiteness and to be in solidarity with other non-white people. It is to decolonize our ways of thinking and approaching the world and understanding our identities from a decolonial lens, from an anti-colonial lens. And that has always been the answer to how we uplift each other. That has always been the answer to how Asian people can find liberation. The call is coming within the house, if I'm going to be very honest with you. And this is something that, you know, I think appropriately, I can feel very ashamed about. And I feel that many people who are also Asian can feel very ashamed about. A lot of the times, our own internalized racism and coloniality makes us want to center whiteness and makes us desire a proximity to whiteness and want us to be valid to whiteness. And this exists in various ways. One of the core tenets, of course, being colorism and things that have to do with your phenotype and your features. Prioritizing and valorizing white beauty standards. Sometimes, you know, you also have like a family member who, like, for whatever reason, only ever wants to date white people. That's a problem. And slightly related, but also unrelated to that, is just the way that people of our cultures value whiteness. I know a lot of people who, I would like to say that they're of the older generation, but that's not always true. I know of a lot of Asian folks who really want their relatives to have children with white people because they themselves fetishize the appearance of Wajian people. That's not to say that, okay, if you are Wajian, that is not to say like that you're, you know, the love that your parents have might not be real or something like that. Hey, you are their child. I'm sure you have your own complicated relationship with your parents. But it is to point out that oftentimes in Asian families, in Asian culture, there are people who center whiteness in those specific ways. The call, again, is coming from inside the house. We reject our own cultures, our own people, for whiteness. And for what? Right? The antithesis of this is to not simply to reject whiteness and white supremacy. It is not simply to resist against it by saying like, oh, whatever, white people. White people and whatever. It's not to do that. Rather, to push towards liberation, we must not only reject whiteness, but more importantly, we have to love non-whiteness in all of its forms, including non-Asian racialized people. I think that's the harder thing for a lot of Asian folks to do, because we also have a family member who hates white people and who hates white shenanigans. They do not want to be living in North America surrounded by the nonsense of white supremacy. But they also might not like racialized people. They might not like themselves, they might not like their own people, and they might not like other racialized folks. Our call to action is to love all racialized people who are not white. If this is a concept that is new to you, trust and believe that there is work that has been done for decades already by Asian American political groups and organizers who organized alongside other politically radical racialized communities, such as Red Power, such as the Black Panthers. This is not new. In fact, this call to love all non-white racialized people, again, is something that people keep saying over and over again, right? We must be able to build bridges of solidarity with other racialized people, with indigenous communities, in order for us to actually experience liberation. Because I'm going to say it again and again, it does not matter your proximity to whiteness. You could be mixed race. You could be light-skinned Asian. You could, you know, speak without much of an accent. English could be your very first language. Maybe you were raised by white parents. Maybe you were raised in a community of basically only white people. It does not matter your proximity to whiteness. Within white supremacy, you will always not be white. You will never be good enough for white people. Your proximity to whiteness is never going to liberate you from the confines of racism. It's going to make it worse for you instead. So that is a number one thing that if you've not already started, you got to start doing. You know, just it's slowly. You can do it slowly, you know. You don't have to go all in. You can go all in if you want. But we are all works in progress. we are going to fight for the liberation of our people, we have to do so in solidarity with all other non-white people. I think one of the other things that we can also do as Asian folks to, I don't know, like, be more thoughtful about being Asian. I think we have to do this by undoing our own colonial mindsets. And one way to do that is to study the histories and cultures of Asia all over the continent. As I mentioned several times already, Asia is a colonial concept, right? It is a colonial construct, and it is flattened to be thought of homogeneous by country. But within each country itself, there are very complex histories of migration, of colonization, conflict, and imperialism that make up the countries of our roots. And more importantly, they make up our cultures. I can use China as an example. So China is obviously a very big country when you look at it in the map. And to some extent, one might think that, hey, isn't actually a part of China supposed to be considered Central Asia? And isn't a part of China maybe supposed to be considered Southeast Asia, etc., etc.? We can't always have those geopolitical discussions, but one thing that we can recognize is the vast diversity of that country. If you, like me, are Chinese and you want to decolonize your understanding of Asianness, and even maybe to some extent your identity as a Chinese person, perhaps one of the things that you would want to do is to understand more of the history of the country, because geopolitics, but also because when you learn about the history of where your people come from, you have your own narrative and your own understanding of who you are. It's not going to be easy. It's not going to be always super simple to understand. It might also make you feel quite uncomfortable at times when you have to confront the histories of conflict and war, the forces that drove people to migrate, when you have to confront the realities maybe of imperialism and colonialism. But you get a better sense of who you are as a person, and you also develop a stronger sense of humanity towards people who are not you. And you can apply that to various other communities of people who are in a similar kind of struggle as you. Effectively, what I'm saying is that not only do we have to love and be in solidarity with all types of other non-white people, but we also have to decolonize our own identities and understandings of Asia and Asianness in order to have a foundation that allows us to scrutinize white supremacy and its concepts of racialization that, you know, continue to oppress us every day, literally, no matter where you live in the world. Anyways, That's it. That's the end of today's episode of Typically Tuesdays. It's a long one. It's a big one. It's a complicated one. But yeah, when are we not doing this? Can we be real? When are we not? Hey, if you are Weijian and I upset you today, I am very sorry. I cannot speak to your specific experience of being mixed race and being white and Asian, but I can say, as an Asian person with a little bit of proximity to whiteness because of my light skin and because I speak English fluently, amongst maybe a number of other things, whenever I've tried to validate myself against the standards of white supremacy, it has just hurt me more. It took me away from my values to live in a world where everybody can be free, including myself, but importantly, other people. And I found that it felt more fulfilling and felt more true to myself to not define myself against whiteness and to find parallels and solidarity with other racialized people who too were going through some other similar form of discrimination that I was up against. You know, the invitation to decolonize and to build bridges of solidarity are there. Join us. You'll probably love it. And to all of my other Asian people who are somewhat, maybe potentially fraughtly considered Asian, maybe not, I don't know. Wow. Life is weird, isn't it? Let me know your thoughts, I guess. Text me, 778-782-2573. And I will see your message. 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And I would love to know your thoughts. For now, we're going to close off the show with one final track. 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One final track for you today. This is by one of the, I believe, original OPM groups. 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With T.L. Akosayo. I've been Leslie on Typically Tuesdays on CJSF 90.1 FM. I'll talk to you again very soon.

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Hi, everybody, and happy Tuesday. We're having a great day so far. Today is a fun mix of things. We've got a bit of funk music coming up. We have, of course, some alternative, a bit more folky country alternative, I would say. We've got Odd Marshall coming up. We have some more amazing aquaculture as well. The Nova Scotian artist who I've been really enjoying with their album 1783. We also have some more doom metal coming up from my own personal explorations of some new songs and music with artists from Italy and the States. We have the Canadian band Nine Million coming up soon as well, but first we'll be a little bit quieter, a little bit softer. We have Dove Ellis coming up soon, who I love, and their album Blizzard. And then, but first, we have an artist called Vines coming out of Brooklyn, New York, from their latest EP, I should say. It's released about, I think, less than 2 weeks ago, called Covers 1. So as you can probably tell, it's an album of covers, but I've been really enjoying it. And they're known for their signature processed vocals and that they explore both intimate and massive sound works. So with that, I hope you enjoy Vine's cover of White Ferrari for our first song.

That was the artist Aquaculture with the song I'll Be Damned, their album 1783, released in February. They describe themselves as, through all of their works, via poetic lyrics and straight-up jams, Aquaculture is on a mission to share his love for his unique and beautiful corner of the culture. And yeah, that was the song I'll Be Damned, if I didn't say that. The artist is based out of Halifax, Nova Scotia. I've been really enjoying his music. That was our first little set to start us off, a bit of some folk and unique songs with Vines and Dove Ellis, who I love very much. Now we're going to go on to an artist named Odd Marshall, based out of Toronto, Ontario. I'll be playing you guys the track, let me double check, On My Way, from their album Seconds. And their only bio sentence on their website is just a lot of words and a black guitar, which really reminds me of Johnny Cash. That's mainly what I thought of, but I think his music is a bit more unique in a way. I really enjoy it. I think it's something that he kind of brings something new to combining like folk and alternative music. And anyway, I've played him before, I've enjoyed it, but Odd Marshall will be coming up next. After that will be the amazing Beatrice Deer from their album Inuit Legend, and following that will be the band White Denim, based out of Texas. I've really enjoyed their previous albums. I think it was called 12, and this one will be from their most recent album, which maybe you've guessed is called 13. So I think there's a pattern going on, but I really love the song I played. It's a bit more funk, it's a bit psychedelic, it's really cool. And then we'll have an awesome band called Brass Camel, a local act, to send us off. I'll come back and I'll check in after that. But first, please enjoy this short announcement before we get right into Odd Marshall.

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Joining Sled Island's previously announced guest curator, Clipping, is English Chamber Folk Ensemble, Black Country New Road, revered Canadian pop project Homeshake, renowned abstract rapper Billy Woods, LA synth punks Sextile, fuzzy indie rock outfit Feeble Little Horse, outlandish egg punk group Snooper, lo-fi post-punk duo Sweeping Promises, New York City-based ambient pioneer Laraji, genre-bending dream pop artist Salami Rose Joe Lewis, and many more. 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

That was the local band Brass Camel with their album of the same name, and that was the track Ice Cold. It was released fairly recently, it's on April 15th, so a bit more than a month ago. I really enjoy this album. I reviewed it, I got to review it. It's just so fun. I think this would be an amazing show, amazing band to see live. I checked and unfortunately they aren't coming to Vancouver anytime soon, but hopefully they do. And a bit of fun facts about them. Since releasing their debut album, Brass, in 2022, they've played over 180 shows, including 4 national Canadian tours, major festivals, and much more. So I hope you enjoyed Brass Camel with Ice Cold. And now we'll go into some punk, we got some new metal, we have some rock, we have some doom metal, some fantasy metal, kind of continuing on what we listened to last week. The first band I listened to is a really fun name. They are called Hummus Vacuum from Columbus, Ohio. And they describe themselves as bridging the gap between sincerity and humor, and that they are a tongue-in-cheek emo punk outfit, and that the band has a goal to bridge the gap between punk rock and aggressive levity in a way that feels fresh. So I'll play playing you guys an album from, sorry, I'll play you guys their newest album, The Art of a Fake Laugh, the song Whoops, I Think I Ruined My Life. Some of the lyrics kind of hit home. Maybe they do for you too, but it's a really fun band. It's a really fun song. I really enjoyed it. They called, once again, their name is Hummus Vacuum, all one word. After that will be the amazing, they're brand new, this is their brand new debut album. They are amazing. They're called 9 Million, and this is from their album the same name. We have the track Shine On, and then we'll have some doom metal, talk about a bit more and late in a little bit, a couple more songs. But first will be a short promo for what happens on Mondays at 8 p.m. If you want more metal than what I play, this might be the show for you. Definitely tune in if you like it. Thank you so much for staying tuned in to my show. I'm so happy you're here, and I hope you guys are excited for Hummus Vacuum coming up right after this.

0: 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That's just my style.
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That was the track Void Meridian from the Italian doom metal band Messa from their 2025 album, The Spin. They are described as emerging as a band on the first day of 2014, and that they like to combine prog, black metal, punk, dark ambient jazz, blues, and doom all into their music to create something they call a sonic cauldron that they define as Scarlet Doom. On the album cover is a little statue of Ouroboros, I think, which is really metal. That's really cool. Once again, that was the track Void Meridian by Messa. And that was my second to last song for you guys today. I only have one more for you, which I also found in my perusals. This is the Los Angeles trio Fey Tooth from their album Labyrinthine. Will be the track Iron Gate, which is very cool. They describe themselves as forging fairy doom, an eclectic amalgamation of doom metal, sludge, and shoegaze. From spellbinding melodies to guttural shrieks, their music conjures a looming atmosphere, offering you a glimpse into the mystifying realm. So with that, I hope you enjoy Fey Tooth with Iron Gate right here on CJSF 90.1 FM. I'll see you guys next week. Bye.

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2: 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I'm Stefan Christoph. Thanks for tuning in. This is edition 319. And on the broadcast this week, I'm going to be sharing a conversation that I had with an organizer of the Bank Block Tenants Union in Ottawa. This is an exchange with Eric Roberts. I wanted to have a moment to hear directly from a tenant union organizer within the context of an urban environment in Canada where people have been fighting collectively for tenant rights. There's an upswing in tenant union organizing around different cities in Quebec, in Canada, and beyond. And I think this is an important window into the specifics of a fight against a series of evictions in the Bank Block, which is located in downtown Ottawa. And through that, understand the mechanisms and organizing process around tenant unions more generally. This is a case study or an example that we hear about, but I think it brings up some larger questions and reflections about tenant union organizing today. So here's my conversation with Eric Roberts of the Bank Block Tenant Union in Ottawa on this edition of Free City Radio.
3: The reality is that in all major population centers in Canada and cities, people are being squeezed, working people, low-income people, many communities, newly arrived folks, immigrant, refugee communities. And often the media narrative around this kind of paints it as this invisible force that's kind of just happening. You know, things are getting more expensive, rents are going up, and there's no sort of organization or sort of organizational process that's allowing this to happen. Obviously, there is, if we're talking about municipal powers and decision-making, or also economic policies on a broader level. And so there's also people who are responding to this, and tenant unions have been really getting organized in the last few years in different communities across cities like Ottawa and Toronto, Montreal, Vancouver, Regina, Winnipeg. And Eric, you have been part of a very particular tenant organizing process in Ottawa. Maybe you could just introduce yourself and talk about how some of these larger questions are impacting Ottawa as a city. And then just also just briefly introduce us to the tenant union that you've been part of. Thank you so much.
4: Yeah, sure. My name is Eric, and I live in the west end of Ottawa. Following the displacement of our block, which happened over the course of this fall, a few of us ended up staying in the neighborhood and a few of us didn't. Prior to that, I lived downtown in Ottawa for at least 20 years. And so I got to see the neighborhood changing quite a bit over that time. And I would say that overall now, it's much more difficult for people to afford housing. For working people who are, reliant on basically wages, it's not easy now because the prices of rent have skyrocketed. So that has caused a lot of people to no longer live downtown, but also to change living arrangements. And there's maybe living with more other people, And then there's a whole lot of forced displacement that has happened. People being evicted basically in order to be able to rent those units out for much more to someone else.
3: Thanks so much for underlining this process, Eric, and also for sharing that it's been something that affected you directly also. You mentioned a really important point, I think, which is this reality that working people relying on wages can't afford to pay their rent. And so this, I think, is clearly part of the dynamic that's led to the really a plethora of tenant union organizing that's been happening. Maybe if you could just talk a bit about that connection between this very sort of baseline fact, which I think still has largely not been acknowledged fully by mainstream political discourse, of working people not being able to afford basic things like rent.
4: One thing I can say about that is that on our block, when it came to the point that we were given notice that there was a development plan for the block that included demolition and eviction, it wasn't difficult to connect with people over the idea that this would be like a very difficult situation for all of us. Like pretty much everybody on the block would see it as kind of a crisis for us. And so in order for us to start talking to each other and to begin to act collectively, in some ways it was natural because like the conditions and the potential for our conditions to change was so, the change would be so drastic from what we had on that block, that it was like the conversations, even the very initial conversations when we didn't know each other too well were it was not difficult. So that's something I always remember. And I know there's a lot of buildings that are also under attack where there has been a lot more turnover over the years and decades, but on our block, a lot of people had lived there for decades. People had been there 40 years, 30, 40 years, several individuals. So that meant that, well, eviction for a household like that is like you're being pushed out into a completely different world, you know, compared to when you first occupied that space.
3: Thanks for sharing that, Eric. And I think the point that you mentioned about the organizing process being kind of smooth, or like the fact that people were facing something in common, you know, is something to underline. And thanks for mentioning that, because that probably relates to many communities in cities across Quebec and Canada, where there's that common experience of people not being able to afford their rents. So I think that brings us to the point of why tenant union organizing, right? Because I think some people could sort of, I don't know how to put it exactly, but maybe be drawn towards telling individual stories about people being evicted, right? Often there's like, for example, CBC profiles about, you know, this particular family that's facing an eviction that's quite clearly unjust. That's quite different from a sort of narrative that thinks about collective power as tenants. So can you talk a bit about that and why that understanding of collectivity as tenants is important?
4: I would say it's important because it acknowledges that the problem is systemic, and that the I think you said earlier this system was not created by accident, and the the conditions that tenants face are